0: nuclear power and promising renewable rollouts while continuing to burn and invest in coal. Experts say the all-of-the-above approach brought on by the Iran war is slowing efforts to phase out coal power. The union that represents the 250 workers who clean Broadway theaters authorized a strike today. Jeff London reports.
1: People who attend Broadway shows are aware of the actors, musicians, and even the ushers who hand out playbills. But the cleaners and porters at the 30 theaters, which could be affected by a strike, perform essential duties. Both sides are apart on issues ranging from salaries to health care to pensions. So the members of 32BJSEIU, which represents service workers, voted to authorize a strike if negotiations break down. This could close shows from The Lion King to the recent Tony Award winner Schmigadoon. For NPR News, I'm Jeff London in New York.
0: Denmark's parliament has asked the International Olympic Committee to recognize its territories, Greenland and the Faroe Islands, as independent Olympic teams. Denmark last made the proposal 20 years ago, but is renewing it as President Trump says he wants to acquire Greenland. The IOC recognizes 206 national Olympic bodies and is unlikely to support the request. This is NPR News from Washington.
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3: From the Center for Investigative Reporting and PRX, this is Reveal. I'm Al Letson. The 4th of July is just around the corner, and soon people across the country will gather with family and friends, fire up the barbecue, and when the sun sets, they'll find a spot in a neighborhood park or field to watch fireworks light up the night sky. We're 250 years into the American story, and yes, it's a time to celebrate, but also a moment to reflect. What does it mean to be American? What does it mean to be patriotic? We asked you, our listeners, to call us with your thoughts, and you did. And we were really moved by what you told us.
4: Well, in a democracy, patriotism and devotion don't have to mean blind agreement with the government. 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
5: Being a patriot means being a good citizen, staying informed, voting, serving when necessary.
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7: Patriotism is caring for your country and following the Constitution.
8: Patriotism to me right now means wanting us to actually see each other again. You know, not to agree on everything, but at least be willing to listen without immediately assuming the worst in each other. I think it also means caring about truth, like really caring about it, not spreading things just because they fit what we already believe, but taking a second to ask, is this real? Is this helping? Being able to say what we think, but also being open to being questioned, challenged, and even sometimes when we're wrong. But at the end of the day, patriotism feels less like a slogan and more like effort.
3: Hearing from everyone who called in, it's clear that people have strong feelings about patriotism these days, and that there are really different interpretations of what that word means. For the founders of this nation, patriotism meant standing up to a tyrannical king and declaring independence from him and from Great Britain. The document they signed on July 4th, 1776 is, in a way, America's birth certificate and a blueprint for democracy and freedom. But perhaps its most famous statement, all men are created equal, did not apply to all men who were living in America at the time, and definitely did not apply to any of the women. That is a truth that is self-evident. On this episode, we're celebrating America's 250 years by reflecting on that statement and telling stories of people who were not recognized as equal at the country's founding, but who fought to make America better. We begin in Massachusetts, around the time the Declaration of Independence was signed, with a woman who would test whether democracy was a promise or a lie. Mother Jones correspondent Garrison Hayes has a story.
2: Let's be real. Most of the men who signed the Declaration of Independence owned slaves, and the hypocrisy of that is impossible to ignore when we're talking about the Founding Fathers, equality, and the 4th of July. It's an uncomfortable fact. But here's another important fact. People began working to end slavery and to fulfill the promise of equality since the moment the nation was founded. One was an extraordinary woman named Elizabeth Freeman. She was born into slavery in 1744.
9: Elizabeth Freeman is somebody who has kind of loomed pretty large in my imagination ever since I first learned about her.
2: Erin Haynes is the editor-at-large of The 19th, an independent newsroom focused on gender, politics, policy, and power. Erin wrote a story about Elizabeth Freeman for a series she's doing on America's 250th anniversary. She argues that Elizabeth Freeman's brave pursuit to be recognized in the words of the Declaration of Independence should cement her as one of America's founding mothers. It's an inspiring piece of hidden American history, and if you're anything like me, you're probably wondering why you haven't learned about Elizabeth Freeman sooner.
9: So Elizabeth Freeman is an enslaved woman at the time of, you know, the kind of emerging American Revolution, who went by Mumbette. And the family that she worked for, the master of that house, would have dinners with other, you know, prominent men in Massachusetts. And they would talk. They would talk about revolution. They would talk about, you know, really some of the ideas that became the founding ideals of America, of the United States. And so one of those people, Mumbette, overhears talking about freedom, talking about equality, talking about liberty. His name was Theodore Sedgwick. He was a lawyer, and he was a friend of the man who enslaved her. And, you know, enslaved people oftentimes are doing labor, but they're treated as invisible, quite frankly, by the people that are in that home. Now, Mumbette, like other enslaved people who are present at America's founding in 1776, hears those words and realizes that even though the people that wrote those words didn't mean for them to apply to her, she absolutely understands that those words do apply to her.
2: A few years later, in 1780, Massachusetts adopts a new constitution. It includes the phrase, quote, "All men are born free and equal." Elizabeth Freeman knows that this statement, just like the one in the Declaration of Independence, contradicts her legal status as an enslaved woman. She thinks there might be a chance that the lawyer, Theodore Sedgwick, agrees with her, and that he might even help her. So she makes the brave choice to slip away from her enslavers, the Ashley family, and walks several miles to the Sedgwick house.
9: What happens is she goes to Theodore Sedgwick and says to him, you know, did you mean these words that you said that are in the Massachusetts Constitution? And if you mean them to be true, then I need you to take up my case and argue that I should be free. And so he agrees to do that.
2: The connection she makes with Sedgwick is unique. For a white lawyer to take an enslaved black woman seriously as a legal client, to represent her in court and help her win her freedom, well, that was different. Sedgwick had never even litigated a case about slavery before this one. He had even owned slaves himself.
9: I mean, for her to go to this white man who is friends with the person that is enslaving her, and for her to ask him for help, what a risk she was taking. He could have said no. He could have told her enslaver what she had done. But instead, he decided to take up her case and to help her argue for her freedom. Like, that is extraordinary. And it definitely was not something that was typical of that time. But there were many enslaved people who heard the words of the Declaration of Independence, who heard the words of those early states and their establishing their constitutions, and understood that slavery was in direct conflict with those words.
2: Freeman's lawyer, Theodore Sedgwick, took those words so seriously that he enlisted the help of another lawyer, a guy named Tapping Reeve, the founder of one of America's earliest law schools. To bolster their case, they added another person enslaved by the Ashley family, a man named Brom, as a plaintiff, and they sued. The court case, known as Brom and Bett v. Ashley, was heard in August of 1781 by the county court in Great Barrington.
9: Elizabeth Freeman was not somebody that would have been able to argue on her own behalf as an enslaved person. And so she needs Theodore Sedgwick to do that, to argue in front of this court. He does that. Mumbet does not take the stand or argue for herself in any way. He represents her.
10: Sedgwick and Reeve argue that the state constitutional provision that all men are born free and equal should effectively abolish slavery in the state of Massachusetts. Sedgwick is very persuasive.
9: He is laying out the argument that, you know, per the Massachusetts Constitution, that she should be a free woman. And so that argument was successful. And so Mumbet becomes the first enslaved person to, with the help of this lawyer, argue for her freedom successfully. She becomes a free woman in Massachusetts. And it's at that point that she changes her name to Elizabeth Freeman because that represented her new status. Her enslaver, the Ashley family, you know, had considered appealing, but actually ended up not doing that. And so she becomes a free woman. She actually ends up working for the Sedgwick family. She was a midwife. She was a caregiver in the Sedgwick home for many years, but also was able to continue to live in her community as a free person. And that was a point of pride, not just for her, but also for many of the Black people who were also in that community in Massachusetts.
10: Elizabeth Freeman's case rippled far beyond her own freedom.
9: People at the time were absolutely paying attention to Elizabeth Freeman's case because it was so groundbreaking. And also just the idea that the Massachusetts Constitution, for example, was at odds with slavery at the time. And so eventually that leads to the abolition of slavery in Massachusetts, the Declaration of Independence, and kind of the founding words of that document and other state constitutions become really the basis for the argument for ending slavery in other colonies as well. Elizabeth Freeman's example should inspire all of us, right? She is somebody who heard the words of the Declaration, knew that they were real in her life, and argued for that to be true. And in doing that, made not only her own life better, but expanded democracy for more of the people who were present in the country at that time. And so that really is what all of us can do. Elizabeth Freeman was an enslaved person. She wasn't an elected official. She wasn't a person of prominence, but she knew that she could make a difference. And so what does that mean for all of us, right? Who maybe did not have life as hard as Elizabeth Freeman did as an enslaved person, but who recognize when something is wrong in our democracy, when we see the country not living up to the Declaration of Independence, what can we do about that? All of us can do something. She was quoted later saying, and I'm paraphrasing here, you know, it would be worth it for her to have 1 minute of freedom than to live her entire life as an enslaved person.
10: Elizabeth Freeman, a founding mother of the United States of America, died in 1829. And she was buried in the Sedgwick family plot in Stockbridge, Massachusetts. The Sedgwicks had her tombstone inscribed with these words. She was born a slave and remained a slave for nearly 30 years. She could neither read nor write. Yet, in her own sphere, she had no superior or equal. She neither wasted time nor property. She never violated a trust nor failed to perform a duty. In every situation of domestic trial, she was the most efficient helper and the tenderest friend. Good mother, farewell.
3: That story was from Mother Jones correspondent Garrison Hayes. You can read Aaron Haynes' article about Elizabeth Freeman at the 19th.
11: This is Tanisha Christie. Real patriotism to me is being committed to the truth, even when it's uncomfortable. It's refusing false narratives. It's staying in the work of building something better, not pretending we already have it. Because what could really make this country great and a model to the world is the willingness to become. Because we all bleed red.
3: When we come back, we meet the descendants of the first people to lose their lands to the colonists.
12: We've suffered tremendously at the hands of what is now our federal government. So, and I mean, it's hard to get that warm, fuzzy feeling about 250 years of this.
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3: From the Center for Investigative Reporting and PRX, this is Reveal. I'm Al Ledson. Today, we're looking at the people who were left out of that famous phrase from the Declaration of Independence. All men are created equal. It's a Sunday afternoon at the Upper Mattaponi Tribal Center in Eastern Virginia. 10 people are gathered on a grassy field. Mark Rainbow Walker, an elder from the nearby Pamunkey tribe, leads the group in prayer.
16: Blessings today. Ahon Kamanasi, creator of all things beautiful. Thank you for gifting us with such a lovely blue sky day.
3: The people are here to play an ancient Native American game called shinny. They're divided into 2 teams. Each player holds a stick made of hickory and shaped like a shepherd's crook. They score by hitting a ball between goalposts.
16: You guys play fun, hard, and accurate. Be swift like the deer and sharp like the hawk. Aho.
3: And with that, the game starts. Mark sends a hand-woven ball about the size of a softball high above the heads of 2 players. They scramble to hit it to their teammates. The ancestors of these players were among the first Native people to encounter English colonists back in 1607 at what would become Jamestown. Back then, tribes here were part of an alliance called the Powhatan Confederation. These tribes helped the settlers fend off starvation during their first year. Their chief was the father of the famous Pocahontas. But the years that followed this first encounter brought enormous suffering for the tribes in this part of Virginia. They were the first to be displaced by the British, their lands taken through brute force, broken treaties, and forced marriages to indigenous women who held land and power within their tribes. Some Native Americans fought in the Revolutionary War, yet the Declaration of Independence referred to them as merciless Indian savages. Many tribes went into hiding after the nation's founding, and the U.S. government tried to eliminate their language and culture. This game, shinny, disappeared for centuries.
17: Oh, good finish! Yay!
18: Nice cross.
17: Good job,
18: nice
17: Mark. Finish. Look back post.
19: About 3 years ago, was looking for just something athletic for the kids around here to do amongst the tribes and kind of something to bring the tribes together.
3: TJ Tuppence is a citizen of the Upper Mattaponi tribe.
19: And when I was doing the research and looking back through old diary journals and stuff from Jamestown and Williamsburg, and they speak of a crooked stick that was used to drive a ball between two upright goals. My friend Martin and I kind of took all the journal entries and all the documentation we could find, and we reconstructed the game to the best way we knew how.
3: Men, women, girls, boys, even elders play shinny on Sundays. And as long as you can score with your shinny stick, just about anything goes.
19: Absolutely everything is used but your hands. And whatever level of physicality you really want to bring is how brave you're feeling that day.
3: Bringing back shinny is a part of a larger effort by the Upper Mattaponi tribe to reclaim its culture, history, and language. One of the people involved in that effort is TJ's cousin, Connor Tuppence. Connor's in law school. He's a delegate to the National Congress of American Indians. And as America marks its founding, he brings us the story of how his nation is slowly recovering from its first encounter with colonists more than 400 years ago and reasserting its sovereignty and identity. Here's Connor.
18: Our ancestors in Virginia have been traced back to at least 15,000 years ago. We didn't have a written language, so we told stories. But since colonization, those stories were suppressed and almost disappeared. Artifacts of our ancestors are still scattered throughout Virginia, mostly on private lands. We still live in the Tidewater region, close to the Mattaponi River. Standing on the banks of that river is my chief, Frank Adams. He's tall, with a braid down his back that reaches his waist. He's played an important part in my life, teaching me a lot about deer hunting, fishing, and being an outdoorsman.
20: On this river, there are two tribes, the Mattaponi Reservation and the Upper Mattaponi people. And at one time, we were all the Mattaponi tribe. And then they formed the reservation.
18: This was one of the very first reservations created by the English colonists in the 1600s. The idea was to control our ancestors by keeping them in a confined space.
20: And what I understand of our history is that some people were okay to be on the reservation, and some people didn't like the concept of being on a reservation. If you step over the line at the reservation, you were fair game to be shot.
18: Creating that reservation split our tribe in two. Some people chose to stay, but my ancestors moved upriver, away from the English, and eventually became the Upper Mattaponi tribe.
20: I consider the Mattaponi reservation a sister tribe because we're all kin. But my ancestors said, I don't like the idea of living in the projects or living on a reservation.
18: And the oppression didn't stop after America was founded. The U.S. government enacted policies to strip us of our land and identities. Many tribes were confined to reservations. Generations of children were forced into Indian boarding schools, where they were punished for speaking their language and praying. In Virginia and along the East Coast, some tribes like mine tried not to stand out. But eventually, we were forced to assimilate into American culture in order to survive. Then, our tribes in Virginia faced another threat.
20: Well, the Racial Integrity Act, you can Google it, Racial Integrity Act of 1924, was really our trail of tears.
18: The Racial Integrity Act was a Jim Crow law that erased our identity from Virginia state records. When we registered births, deaths, and marriages, or enlisted in the military, the word Indian was crossed out and replaced with colored or Negro. We call this paper genocide.
20: Things were so harsh in Virginia that so many of our cousins and uncles and aunts and sisters and brothers moved away. They left Virginia just so they could get a decent job and or educate their children. And I remember my mother telling me how when her aunt moved to Philadelphia and they packed the car and with a little bit they could get in the automobile, they drove away with the kids hanging out the windows by and crying. So I call it our trail of tears.
18: A few years after Virginia passed the Racial Integrity Act, Molly Adams, the wife of the Upper Mattaponi chief at the time, wrote a letter to the governor to protest the law. That letter was discovered a couple years ago in the archives of the Library of Virginia. In early June, a group of us drove to Richmond to see it. With me are two of Molly's grandchildren, our assistant chief Lou Ratchford and former chief Ken Adams. The library sits behind the state capitol above the James River. Inside are papers from the state's first governor, Patrick Henry, and one of 12 surviving copies of the U.S. Bill of Rights. On the second floor, we come to a security checkpoint.
1: It's got a kind of big belt buckle there, sir. Don't pull the belt off. Just a moment, please.
18: After Ken finally gets through security, we head to the archive room where we meet Ashley Ramey Craig, a specialist with the library. She's waiting for us with a cardboard box filled with folders. In one of them is the original letter written by Ken and Lou's grandmother when she was nearly 50 years old.
21: Now, let me...
22: What year was that, Lou?
21: It was in 1930.
22: Okay.
21: And you would have to know my grandmother to be able to understand why she would write this letter, because she was feisty, very much so.
18: The 5-page letter is yellowed. It's written in pencil, and the handwriting leans way to the right. On the last 2 pages, Molly has drawn scenes of Pocahontas and Indians.
21: She drew pictures. Look at that. Can you imagine?
18: Lou wants to read it out loud, but the writing's hard for her to make out. So Ashley reads it instead.
23: I am sorry to my heart for my children, Dr. Walter Plecker, Mr. Powell, and Major Ernest Cox. I cannot see what they have against the Indian race so much that they are always hammering on them.
21: And this is the letter that she got back after she submitted the letter to the governor.
18: The Virginia governor's reply is unsigned. It says, "Your letter of January 20th is received. I'm a friend of the Indian, and I will do anything I can for his interest, consistent with the public welfare." Lou and Ken grew up during the 40s and 50s, when the Racial Integrity Act was still in place. But within the family, it almost never came up.
24: And it wasn't any everyday conversation about the racial integrity. No. Matter of fact, I didn't even really know about it until I was 40 years old.
21: I didn't hear about it until I was older as well. And I understand where Grandma Molly was coming from, because the Racial Integrity Act, it stated that in Virginia, there were no Indians in Virginia. And that's how egregious it was. And so as a result of that, and Ken is right, that was not something we talked about. We didn't talk about how hard times were. We just went ahead and lived our life, and we supported each other as people. And now we're faced with the fact that this document does exist. I asked Ashley a couple of years ago, is there any way that I could have the original document that my grandma Molly wrote and the library could have a copy of it? She told me no.
18: At this point, you understand that Lou is very much her grandma's granddaughter. She's determined to have that letter for our tribe.
21: What I would like is the original document, because it's a historical document of our tribe.
18: Ashley suggests we talk with the state librarian and the state archivist to see if there's some kind of way to preserve the letter and display it respectfully. I suggest that we work out a co-curation agreement so the library can exhibit the letter, but ownership would go to the tribe. Every step we take to bring something back to the tribe takes so much effort and time. It wasn't until the 1960s civil rights era and a landmark Virginia court case that went to the Supreme Court that the Racial Integrity Act was finally eliminated. Getting rid of that act opened the door for tribes in Virginia to seek federal recognition, which is a complicated process where you have to compile an enormous amount of research and documentation, which is very expensive. Federal recognition is a huge deal, and our tribe got it in 2018. That's allowed us to reclaim something else that's really important to us. Land.
20: And there's a doctor's office we're driving by right now, the Avelet Wellness Center.
18: Chief Adams takes us on a drive along a rural highway to point out some of the property that the tribe has bought back. There's a dental clinic, a pharmacy, and a health clinic.
20: One of our first things after becoming federally recognized was we realized that, one, the danger of COVID and the lack of medical facilities in our community. So we decided that one of our first actions would be to open a clinic that would take care of our tribal citizens. So we treat all federally recognized tribes in our facility free of charge, but we also open to the public, to the community. This area was basically a doctor desert until we opened our facility.
18: Since federal recognition, Chief Adams says we've rematriated about 2,000 acres of our ancestral homelands. We say rematriated and not repatriated because in our culture, women owned property, not men.
20: Well, we're going to get off and walk to the river now.
18: Our last stop is an 855-acre stretch of land along the Mattapony River. We purchased it about 3 years ago with a federal grant. Chief Adams pulls up to a spot along the river where our ancestors used to hunt and fish, and we still do today. It's one of my favorite places.
20: I'm going to have them build a kayak launch right here.
18: There are river otters, beavers, and herds of deer.
20: And you can see right here, it looks like a turtle laid its egg. Dug them up and found them, ate them.
18: You can see osprey and bald eagles diving for fish in the ponds left over from a sand and gravel mine. A great horned owl swoops past us, gliding up into the branch of a tall pine where it hides. There's so much going on here, but the quiet that greets us is deafening. Since federal recognition, our tribe has recovered so much, but it's a battle every time.
20: The battles we have now, I mean, how the history is taught in public schools is an ongoing battle. We have accepted that the people that write the books are embarrassed to tell the truth of some of the things that their ancestors did. So we've accepted that. We try to educate our youth a little differently. But the battles we face now is economic independence. We're battling to become not dependent on federal grant monies that can flow or stop, depending on who gets elected into office. Projects that you spend years building just die on the vine because the funding is ended. So if we got our own economic development, then we can move forward with things that we really want to do. And the big fish just jumped in the water right there. But I lost my train of thought. But it seems like as the tribes venture into things, there's always some pushback from the localities, from the state of Virginia.
18: Recently, our tribe has joined other tribes in Virginia to stop development of the birthplace of our ancestors' political and spiritual leader, Wahun Seneca, chief of the Powhatan Confederacy. It was under his leadership that the tribes helped colonists survive their first year here. Chief Powhatan's birthplace is now a 530-acre farm where a developer wants to build a new suburb. For us, that would be desecration. A number of artifacts have been discovered there, and we maintain that our ancestors still rest there today.
20: The United States is famous for saving birthplaces of important people. And nobody's even saying, hell, this was a great man. I mean, it's a sacred property. And if you do it for George Washington or Thomas Jefferson, you certainly ought to do it for the paramount chief who met the settlers and didn't declare war immediately, but helped feed them and teach them how to live on a strange land.
18: Tribes like ours are constantly having to remind state and local governments that we are sovereign nations and that they need to work with us on these issues. We're also trying to educate the public that's often been taught the wrong history of our tribes, or none at all. And we're working to relearn that history and culture ourselves, including our language, in our traditional game, shinny. Here's Sequoia Fortune, a citizen of the Rappahannock tribe.
0: This is really important to have spaces where we can come out and express like who we are, that we've been here, we have rights and things like that. That a lot of people don't get that history, you know. They see us out there dressed up or in the powwow circle or drumming or dancing, and that's all well and good and that's nice, but you know, there's real people out here living their lives. And 250 years of America is a short time compared to thousands of years of indigeneity.
18: That milestone, 250 years, and the 4th of July celebrations happening around the country bring up complicated emotions for many of us, including my chief.
20: I tell a lot of my native friends who live out west that, look, we held white man off for 250 years before y'all ever saw him. So, yeah, we've suffered tremendously at the hands of what is now our federal government. So, and I mean, it's hard to get that warm, fuzzy feeling about 250 years of this.
18: In the Declaration of Independence, the tribes were referred to as merciless Indian savages. I think we've come a long way from, we as Americans have come a long way from putting those labels to groups of people, specifically to tribal nations. However, there's still so many narratives today, harmful narratives that we fight about. And we really try to ensure that, you know, the correct narratives, the right history, all those things are told, but it's about changing that mindset. I don't think that people still refer to us, you know, widely as merciless Indian savages, but I don't doubt that there's those out there that would. And there's still that element of resistance when it comes to protecting our culture, our values, our ways of life, our sovereignty. There's still so many challenges. We still think about it as an active fight.
3: That story was from Connor Tuppence, a citizen of the Upper Mattaponi tribe. 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She also produced the Tribal Truth series, which you can find wherever you get your podcasts. In a moment, the long and still ongoing struggle for women's equality in America. 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

0: 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I'm Scott Recklin. Thank you for joining us.
1: That second sentence of the Declaration, that all men are created equal, is the second most important sentence in the English language. 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
3: 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I'm Al Letson.
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3: These are the voices of Reveal listeners, talking about what patriotism means for them as we approach Independence Day. It's been 250 years of struggle to make good on Americans' promise of equality, including for women.
9: Sisterhood is powerful. Join us now.
3: Today, of course, American women have the right to vote, own property, and go to college. But it didn't start out that way.
10: Forward together, backward never.
3: And still, the battle over legal protections for women's rights continues. Which is why I wanted to talk to Julie Sook. She's a law professor at Fordham University and an expert on the history of women's long fight for equality in this country, and the author of the book, We the Women, the Unstoppable Mothers of the Equal Rights Amendment. Julie, thanks so much for coming on to the show.
11: Thank you for having me.
3: So can you take me back to 1776? What rights did men have that women did not?
11: Well, not all men in 1776 in the United States had these rights, but I would say the most important for which the revolution was fought was the right to property. Women couldn't vote. Women couldn't enter into most professions. Married women couldn't hold property, couldn't sue or be sued in their own name. And if all men are created equal, and men is a term that is not really just supposed to mean men, but all human persons are created equal. What it means to take that seriously goes far beyond just getting rid of a king.
3: How would you describe the role of women in colonial society?
11: Generally, women were considered not to be rights bearers. So if you look at, for example, a very famous quote, Abigail Adams telling John Adams, her husband, as he was going to the Continental Congress in 1776, remember the ladies. What she meant when she said, remember the ladies, is try to figure out a way to set up our political institutions so that husbands don't have complete, unfettered power over their wives. She says all men would be tyrants if they could. And this did not lead to women's rights being included in our founding documents, but the fact that she said that suggests, of course, that women during that time were completely at the mercy of their husbands.
3: So it took a really long time for women to get the most basic right of any citizen in a free democracy, the right to vote. What took so long?
11: What took so long was that the people who held power resisted it, and they resisted it because having patriarchy in which women had no voice actually benefited the men who ran the institutions. And I would say that by the time women finally got the right to vote in 1920, it was because, not just because there were a lot of men who didn't want patriarchy anymore, but because we were in World War I and the women's movement very strategically decided that they were going to support the war effort. And it made many politicians think that it was useful to have women's vote to support policies that they wanted. So we get the 19th Amendment to the U.S. Constitution in 1920. And that basically says that people cannot be denied the right to vote on the basis of sex. And of course, interestingly, it just says you can't be denied the right to vote on the basis of sex. It doesn't say all people, including women, have a right to vote.
3: So what are some of the milestones since the Declaration of Independence on women's path to equality?
11: Well, I think one of the things that's really huge is the abolition of slavery in the United States. And of course, we had to fight a civil war. But certainly, it's really the movement to abolish slavery that gets people thinking that the position of women within the family and the dominion of husbands over wives is something like slavery. The idea that there's like a whole class of people who have no rights and who have no voice in the political system and are basically existing at the mercy of their husbands or fathers, that's something that's at odds with a world in which you believe all human persons are created equal and therefore deserve a voice in our politics.
3: You wrote a book about the Equal Rights Amendment. I think the ERA is something that a lot of people are familiar with, but maybe don't know much about it. So tell me, what is the Equal Rights Amendment and what's its status?
11: The Equal Rights Amendment is a constitutional provision that would guarantee that equality of rights can't be denied by the United States or by any state on account of sex. And so if you think about that, it's just a provision in the Constitution that say that everybody has equal rights, including women. And most constitutions around the world that were written in the 20th century have a provision like that. If you think about the basic rights that you would want to see in a constitution, like the right to free speech, the right to freedom of religion, the right to of men and women to be equal is something that in the modern era is considered one of those basic constitutional rights. Now, we have one of the oldest constitutions in the world. Our constitution was written in 1787. And as we discussed earlier, women were not considered bearers of equal rights at that time. And so the Equal Rights Amendment was actually introduced in 1923. It was proposed right after the Women's Suffrage Amendment in 1920, thinking that's the next logical step. First, you say women have the right to vote, kind of, and then you say that equal rights can't be denied on account of sex. But Congress didn't vote for it, that amendment, and in the United States, under the Constitution, you need two-thirds of both houses of Congress, followed by three-fourths of all the states to ratify a constitutional amendment. So for the first 50 years after the ERA was introduced in 1923, Congress didn't adopt it. They didn't have two-thirds of both houses to adopt it. They finally got two-thirds of both houses in 1972. And once Congress adopted it, the states started ratifying it pretty fast. So we got up to 35. You need 38 states because you need three-fourths of the states. And the reason things stalled in the 1970s is that the ERA was controversial from the moment it was introduced, because a lot of people assumed from the day that it was introduced and in the 1970s that what it means to have equal rights is that men and women have to be treated the same under the law all the time, no exceptions. And if you think about that for a moment, women and men have to be treated the same under the law, no exceptions, that people had a lot of questions. Did that mean that you couldn't have, like in a federal building or even a state building, in a public building, you couldn't have separate restrooms for women and men? If you were going to have all-girl schools and they were run by a state, would that violate the Constitution under the Equal Rights Amendment? The question that was probably the most controversial in the 1970s because of the Vietnam War was, are women also going to be drafted? Because even to this day, only men have to register for the draft. Women do not have to register when they turn 18 for the draft. So for all these reasons, there was a lot of fear-mongering saying, once you pass this amendment, women and men are, we're just going to have a unisex society as a result of this. And because of that, a lot of people said it's not going to be good for women. We really don't want this. And so the states pretty much stopped ratifying the amendment. And the other complication, which I haven't mentioned yet, was that Congress, when they passed it in 1972, they put a 7-year deadline on ratification. And so the clock was ticking and there were only 35 and you needed 38. But then in recent years, just in the past decade, 3 additional states ratified the ERA. But now people are very uncertain and confused as to whether it can be added to the Constitution because there was that 7-year deadline. So do they count or not count? And that's why it's currently in limbo and there's a lot of disagreement and there's a lot of legal disagreement as to whether or not the deadline should apply.
3: Can you help me understand, like, what are the benefits of passing it? Or is it just, you know, vastly symbolic?
11: Symbolic is not even the right word. Political rather than legal. So I think the most important reason to have the ERA in the Constitution is so that Americans can live under a modern Constitution that reflects American people's modern values and sentiments. Because if we have a Constitution that does not say that women have equal rights, then we're living under something that is really not reflective of the country we are and want to be today. And I think that's not good. The Constitution really does 2 important things. One of them is it designs the basic institutions of society. Like, it tells you how Congress is going to be designed. It tells you what, like, how the Supreme Court is going to be designed. It tells you what the powers of the president are. So that's very important. And then the rights provisions in the Constitution put limits on what the government can do. But so much of what the Constitution does, it speaks the values of the people. The first 3 words are "we the people." And so I think if we continue to live under a constitution, it's not that we need an ERA in order to have laws that protect gender equal policies, right? We need a constitution that reflects our values, especially because the constitution that was written in 1787 was written by a bunch of guys who were very smart, but did not share the values that we hold dear today. Many of the guys who wrote the constitution were enslavers. And almost all of them believed that patriarchy was a normal and acceptable way of running their society. We no longer think that. At least I believe the majority of Americans do not want that and do not think that. And we should have a constitution that reflects that.
3: Professor Sook, thank you so much for coming on to the show today. I really appreciate it.
11: Thank you so much for having me. It was a pleasure talking with you.
3: Julie Sook is a professor of law and an author. Her new book, The Shadow Court, Rescuing Democracy from the Supreme Court, will be out in the fall.
12: Patriotism these days in America, I believe, is largely dead. We don't have any leaders with backbone anymore.
13: Patriotism kind of boils down to this ethos. 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
14: Participating as a citizen, that's a big one. 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
3: Those were the voices of some of you, our listeners. This last one came in as an email from a listener who didn't want his voice to be public, so I'm going to read some of it. I have served in the U.S. Army for over 20 years, and I'm still actively serving. I've spent over 10 years in the special operations community. I've done 2 tours.

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1: Authoritarianism. I believe we have the right to defend ourselves as a nation, and perhaps I don't know the whole story, but the aggressive actions in Venezuela and Iran strike me as poorly planned, without justification, and no defined end state. I still believe in the idea of America, but not in the way we are currently operating on the global stage. I want us to return to being an example of free and fair democracy while acknowledging the errors and darkness in our past. Thank you for that message and your service, and to everyone who called in to share their thoughts. When I think about patriotism, my mind goes to a quote from James Baldwin. I think about this all the time. He said, quote, "I love America more than any other country in this world, and exactly for this reason, I insist on the right to criticize her perpetually." That's our show. Be safe out there. Take care of yourself and each other. Our lead producer for this week's show is Michael I. Schiller. Taki Telenidis edited the show. Thanks to our production manager, the great Zulema Cobb, for co-producing the interview with Julie Sook. Thanks also to Cameron Smith, Jeffrey Kelly, Dan Friedman, Antonella Vitale, Josh Sanborn, Carr McGurk Allison, Jody Kauser, and Julia B. Chan of the 19th. Artist Chiriscus and Chastity Hale are our fact checkers. Victoria Baranetsky is our general counsel. Score and sound design by the dynamic duo, Jay Breezy, Mr. Jim Briggs, and Fernando, my man, Yo Aruda. That help from Claire C. Note Mullen. Our executive producer is Brett Myers. Our theme music is by Camerato, Lightning. Before we go, I want to invite you to join me right here next week when I travel to a special place, a spot that, for me, is sacred, holy ground, the National Memorial for Peace and Justice in Montgomery, Alabama. Right now, I am in the memorial, and I'm walking through, and there's a lush green lawn in front of it. There are statues made of iron of enslaved people in chains. And then you walk up a pathway to the full memorial itself. And it is breathtaking. And I meet the man behind this place, Brian Stevenson, founder of the Equal Justice Initiative. We talk about the importance of preserving America's history at this moment in time, even the most painful chapters.
2: As I think about the 250th anniversary, as I think about the 10 million black people who were enslaved for 246 years, when people try to eliminate their narratives, erase their histories, minimize their struggle, take away their stories, I feel an obligation to represent the immense suffering and constant sorrow that they endured.
1: 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I'm Al Ledson, and remember, there is always more to the story.

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2: 2026 is the semi-quincentennial, 250 years since the Declaration of Independence. Over the next hour, we present How to 250, your guide to how to think about this anniversary, including some reflections from the great filmmaker Ken Burns.
3: That second sentence of the Declaration, that all men are created equal, is the second most important sentence in the English language. The first is, I love you. We're so lucky to know what our catechism is. We're so lucky to know exactly when and where it happened. Very few people have a moment of origin, and we do.
2: My name is Jody Avergan. Over the course of this hour, we'll trace some of the key stories that brought us to this moment, including a look back at the bicentennial in 1976, which was a very chaotic affair at a very contentious moment for our country. Sound familiar? How to 250, a special conversation about America's big birthday. Stick around.
4: Live from NPR News in Washington, I'm Ryland Barton. The Supreme Court decision on birthright citizenship was a blow to the Trump administration, but immigrant rights groups are celebrating with caution. NPR's Emily Kwong reports from the rally outside the courthouse.
5: California Democratic Senator Alex Padilla called the ruling a moment to reflect on what it means to be an American.
6: The Supreme Court of the United States said, "No, Donald Trump, you do not get to decide who gets to be an American. The Constitution decides."
5: In the hours since, some Senate Republicans have urged Congress to pass legislation or a constitutional amendment to end the guarantee of birthright citizenship. All of it signals to organizer Lydia Walther Rodriguez that the fight is far from over.
7: It's a fight that we should never have to have had. Our community is exhausted, but we'll never surrender.
5: And as of today, Trump's executive order has been struck down. Emily Kwong, NPR News.
4: The birthright citizenship decision used the Constitution's 14th Amendment to rule that anyone born in the country with very limited exceptions is a citizen. But the Trump administration now says it's going to target what it calls birth tourism schemes. Here's Vice President J.D. Vance on Fox News today.
8: The concept of birthright citizenship, which is an absurdity to the 14th Amendment, that concept is hanging by a thread. And so what I take from that is, yes, we've got to fix the immigration system even more. We have to be even more aware of who's coming into our country to make sure that they're not benefiting from this atrocious Supreme Court ruling. But it also means that we have to keep fighting.
4: President Trump says Republicans will hold a first ever party convention in a midterm election year this fall. He says the gathering will take place on September 9th and 10th in Dallas. NPR's Elena Moore reports.
9: Trump says the convention will be an opportunity to, quote, celebrate our nation, our achievements, and our bright future. Party conventions usually happen during presidential election years, not during the midterms. But stakes are high for Republicans on Capitol Hill. They currently control both the House and the Senate by slim margins. And as many Americans report struggling with high prices, Democrats hope to flip some key seats. So even though Trump isn't on the ballot this fall, a party convention may be an opportunity for the leader of the GOP to rally his base before they head to the polls. Elena Moore, NPR News.
4: President Trump took in nearly $1.2 billion from his crypto businesses last year, according to a federal filing released today. Trump got more than $500 million from his World Liberty Financial business selling new crypto products, including governance tokens. Another crypto business, CIC Digital LLC, took in more than $600 million from sales of souvenir-type meme coins. Trump's real estate business also boomed last year. U.S. stocks rose today. The NASDAQ composite climbed 1.5%. This is NPR News from Washington. President Trump's son-in-law, Jared Kushner, and Mideast envoy Steve Witkoff arrived in Qatar today for meetings with mediators working to negotiate an end to the war with Iran. It comes after a weekend of back-and-forth attacks. A spokesman for Qatar's foreign ministry says the U.S. delegation won't have any direct negotiations with Iranian diplomats. Thousands of South Africans protested across the country today, calling for undocumented migrants to leave the country. NPR's Kate Bartlett was at the marches in Johannesburg.
10: The protesters, all black South Africans, shouted Mabahambe, meaning they must go, referring to other African nationals. Some were dressed in traditional Zulu attire, many carrying sticks and sambok, a kind of whip. Anti-migrant groups clad in military garb sung and danced. Many people had been drinking heavily since the morning, and the atmosphere was volatile. But there was a high police presence on the street and helicopters flying overhead. By the afternoon, only sporadic episodes of violence had been reported. Thousands of migrants from Malawi and Zimbabwe had fled the country prior to the day of protests. Kate Bartlett, NPR News, Johannesburg.
4: The largest digital camera ever built is beginning to capture images of unseen corners of the universe in finer detail. Perched on a Chilean mountaintop, researchers hope the Vera C. Rubin Observatory will provide clues about puzzling concepts like dark matter and dark energy. The observatory released its first images last year, including colorful shots of the Trifid and Lagoon nebulas. This is NPR.
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2: Hey there, welcome to How to 250, a one-hour radio special brought to you by This Day, a history podcast from Radiotopia. My name is Jody Avergan, and this is America's 250th birthday, the semi-quincentennial. And over the course of this hour, we will try and give you an overview of how the big birthday is shaping up. And we will also try and bring a historical perspective to it all by talking about some of the big stories throughout U.S. history that brought us to this moment. And later in the episode, we will also hear from filmmaker Ken Burns about how he is marking this moment and his approach to the work of history in 2026. Now, when I say we, I mean me and my two co-hosts on this day, two real-life historians, Nicole Hemmer of Vanderbilt and Kelly Carter-Jackson of Wellesley. Hello, Nikki. Hello, Kelly. Happy semi-quincentennial.
12: Hello, Jody. Happy semi-quincentennial.
13: I'm just going to say, hey there, because I struggle.
12: It's a lot of syllables.
13: I struggle.
2: You know, I have a sort of silly, but actually kind of big question for you about whether the bicentennial hit a little harder than this year seems to be hitting, in part because it's just easier to say bicentennial than 100%. Semi-quincentennial. We will get into
13: happy 250.
2: We will get into that deep analysis. Exactly. Yeah, happy 250. Listen, I wonder if we can just start off by checking in a little bit on this moment and the state of America 250. And Kelly, you know, as I mentioned, you're at Wellesley. That's in Boston, which is kind of where this whole American Revolution thing started. So has semi-quincentennial fever swept the city?
13: I think so, yeah. And I think it's only gaining momentum the closer we get to the 4th of July and all of that. But I promise you, at least every month, there has been some sort of lecture, panel, series, exhibit, something going on. So yeah, I kind of feel it in the air. And I think now that like school is about to get out, summer's here, people are much more eager to sort of take part in all of the different festivities.
12: I will say at Vanderbilt, they are doing 250 conversations for the 250.
13: 250 conversations? Oh, my God.
12: Lots of events
2: That's
12: here.
2: That's a lot of programming. Let's do a little bit of a tour of what is happening this year, because I love how much every little pocket of the country seems to find their way in on marking this. And so it plays out in all sorts of different ways, including what I really love is, you know, everyone seems to be doing a time capsule of some sort. And there's a big marquee time capsule that's going to be buried in Philadelphia that's going to be opened in 2276. But do you like a time capsule, you guys?
13: I do. I do.
2: Kelly, what would go in yours?
13: I always think about like things that are very much of the moment. So I think about fashion, like what item of clothing I might put in, like maybe a pair of jeans or maybe a pair of sneakers or something like that. I think about books that are like classic or canon or something that 250 years from now, I still want people reading. And then maybe, I don't know, I think about, well, you can't put food in there.
12: Maybe a Twinkie.
13: A Twinkie might still be around.
14: I think a Twinkie made the last five different time capsules. Right?
13: But maybe a piece of art. I don't know. I feel like you can get really creative and sort of like sentimental. That's the whole point of it, really.
14: Let me run through a few of the other things that are happening to mark America 250, which is the big sort of overarching semi-quincentennial celebration. So there's something called America's Field Trip, which is a, you know, school kids are getting involved in this. This is school kids writing essays about around the question, what does America mean to you? And some of the winners, it's already closed, but some of the winners will then get field trips and take trips to some iconic landmarks like Mount Rushmore in Washington, D.C. and so forth. Museums, as you mentioned, are doing all sorts of exhibits. I love the idea of the Great American State Fair. So there are state fairs taking place all around the country. You know, I like, as I said, I love the idea that there's all these different places doing their own little spin on what it means to mark this moment and their sort of local contribution to America 250.
12: And that's something people should really be on the lookout for, because, of course, major cities are going to have enormous displays and exhibits, but also little hometown museums are going to have them as well. Yeah. The Quilting Museum had a big display of quilts created for the 250th.
14: We should also say that I know people have seen the reports of the Trump administration has the notion of building this enormous arch in Washington, D.C. I don't think it's going to get built by the 250th, but it is going to be 250 feet tall, they say. You know, and I think we can see a lot of things coming from the Trump administration are getting kind of put under the framework of America 250, including the purported UFC fight on the White House lawn. There's going to be an IndyCar race in Washington, D.C. We'll see if and how these come to fruition, but we can see that there's definitely 250 and Trumpification of a bunch of things that maybe this administration wanted to do anyway. And one of the, I think, really interesting things that happens in moments like this is how all of this other stuff that would kind of already be happening gets swept up, and it'll be very fascinating to see how it congeals into a bit of a narrative. And I think one really instructive way to kind of get a sense of how these things come together into a cohesive narrative is to look back at the last big birthday that this country had, which was the bicentennial in 1976. Now, none of us were alive just quite yet for that, but we are historians, so we have lots of good stories and anecdotes, and I know I'm sure lots of our listeners were alive, and maybe that was a pretty formative moment for them. So let's do a little tour of what happened back in 1976 and see if there are some lessons or clues for what might happen here in 2026. The first thing to point out, Nikki, is that much like maybe now, the vibes in the United States going into 1976 were a little rocky, murky.
12: The vibes were bad.
14: Bad.
12: Yes, they were bad. If you have complicated feelings about the 250th, folks for the 200th also had very complicated feelings. The country really was in pretty close to a nadir for the 20th century, and that's because things were falling apart on so many different levels. The country had just spent several years going through the Watergate crisis. The vice president had resigned for corruption and taking bribes in office. And then the president resigned for corruption and abuses of power. Suddenly they had a president, Gerald Ford, who nobody had voted for. It kind of felt like the 200-year experiment with political democracy was coming apart at the seams, and things weren't good in the economy. Unemployment was at 7%. Inflation was spiking. And Vietnam, which had been an albatross for the United States for at least 7 years at that point, like the U.S. public had turned against it back in 1968. And in 1975, Saigon falls, which is sort of the last moment when it becomes very clear that the U.S. definitively lost this war. And so there's this loss of moral prestige on the world stage. There's a loss of moral prestige on the domestic stage. People aren't feeling great about the country in this moment.
14: Gerald Ford gives his State of the Union speech in 1975, short-lived to taking office. And he says, the state of our union is not good, which,
12: You know what? How much it takes for a president to start that way?
14: Yep. Yeah, like, that's your spin?
13: There's no way he could have put that better. There's no way he could have been like, you know, there's work to do. Like,
14: yes, exactly.
13: Yeah. Oh, man.
14: And, you know, I'm sure this wasn't super high on the list of things that Gerald Ford had kind of dropped into his lap. But in fact, hey, you got to run this bicentennial thing was actually something that sort of fell to Gerald Ford after many, many years of, I would say, mismanagement, maybe a little light graft and corruption.
13: This is wild because think 10 years earlier, so 1966, they're like, hey, we've got to start planning. We got to start thinking about what we're going to do for the bicentennial. They put together this commission called the American Revolution Bicentennial Commission, or the ARBC. And they bring all of these thought leaders, politicians, entrepreneurs, townspeople together and basically say, like, okay, how can we create the biggest, best, most monumental 200th celebration? They spend hundreds of thousands of dollars and accomplish nothing. Like, nothing. Like, they can't get on the same page. They can't decide what they want to feature, what should be the center, should we include this, should we not include this, you know, and it just completely falls apart. And basically, all of it just gets scrapped. They decommissioned the commission and try to figure out another way to celebrate America's bicentennial. But it all comes together sort of very last minute, which shows you maybe they didn't need 10 years to do this after all, and certainly not all the money that was involved.
12: Listen, we started off this country with the Articles of Confederation. It did not go well. We knew to get out of it and try again. And that's how we got the Constitution. So just, you know, false starts have a history.
14: Yeah, it's a very American tradition. We love to put together a big blue ribbon panel that gets a lot of funding, probably eats a lot of great catered lunches. And then you kind of look back and you're like, where exactly did that money go? Though, it is worth saying, in 1966, if the central question is how do we celebrate and mark this country's history, what does it mean to be American, which is the big question underlying all of this. You ask that in 1966, and then you ask it even just a couple years later, it starts to change a lot into the late 60s and into the early 70s. So it's no surprise that as we go from Johnson into Nixon, then eventually Ford, that things stall out with this commission. The main thing they seem to have accomplished is that they changed their name. So it goes from the ARBC, American Revolution Bicentennial Commission, to the ARBA, the American Revolution Bicentennial Administration. That said, not to get too wonky here, but the distinction between a commission and an administration is important because basically what happens is it starts with this spirit of the bicentennial, these big anniversaries are about the people and what we really want. And the original idea for how they were going to mark the bicentennial was it's going to be out there. And there were ideas that every state would have their own commission and their own celebrations. And in part because it just wasn't running very well, but in part because of the nature of Richard Nixon, control starts to get consolidated a little bit and it turns from a commission to an administration. And by the time we get to the early 70s, the Nixon administration has really just taken control of this to the point where people are kind of accusing it of being a sort of vanity project for Nixon himself.
12: I will say my Constitution metaphor works really well here.
14: Yes, that's true.
12: You needed a stronger hand, a stronger centralized administration, and that's what you got.
14: Well, okay, I want to put a pin in that thought. There are a few more things that we should discuss related to the bicentennial, but that will have to wait until later in the hour, because after the break, we are going to hear a little bit of our conversation with the great Ken Burns. He is going to tell us about how he goes about the work of history here in 2026 and how he plans to mark America 250. You're listening to How to 250, a special about America's 250th anniversary from This Day, a history show from Radiotopia. Be sure to follow us wherever you get your podcasts. My name is Jody Avergan. I'm joined by historians Nicole Hemmer of Vanderbilt and Kelly Carter Jackson of Wellesley. Later on in the hour, we will offer some advice to you for how you can mark America 250, maybe some road trips you can take this summer, and we will return to the big question of how did we get here and how is this little experiment in democracy going 250 years in? We'll be back right after the break with filmmaker Ken Burns. Stick around.
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14: We are back with How to 250, a one-hour radio special brought to you by This Day, a history show from Radiotopia. Be sure to check us out wherever you get your podcasts. My name is Jody Avergan, and we are now pleased to be joined by a bit of an American icon in his own right, documentary filmmaker Ken Burns. If I listed all of his work right now, then the episode would just be over. So I'll say Civil War, baseball, Vietnam, jazz, and of course, the latest film, which came out this winter, is about the American Revolution. And today we're going to discuss not just the Revolution 250 years ago, but whether it is possible to tell the story of the last 250 years as one of a series of American revolutions right up until the present. So, Ken, thank you for joining us. Welcome to the show.
3: It's my pleasure. Thank you, Jody.
14: Yeah. And here, as always, two guests who don't have a button in iMovie named after them, but Nicole Hemmer of Vanderbilt and Kelly Carter Jackson of Wellesley.
3: Not yet.
12: Hello, Jody. Hey there.
14: So, Ken, Kelly and I were talking before we started taping about how, you know, the work of history can be full of joy and fascination. You discover new things, but it also involves engaging with some really heartbreaking stories. It's like lots of serious subjects and moments of tragedy in our history, war, slavery, division.
13: Doing this work, it's really hard to keep coming back to that again and again and again. How did you sort of navigate that with all of your films, like not get, I don't know, desensitized or not get like to a point where it was difficult to tell the story?
3: There's a lot of tough stuff. I mean, I can count on the, you know, fewer than on the fingers of one hand, those films that don't have to do with race in America and still have room to snap my fingers. Yeah. I don't need to tell any of you that, you know, you can't scratch the surface of American history without bumping into race. I mean, it's our founding creed. Let's go back to the Revolution. And the guy who wrote the second sentence owned hundreds of human beings, the first president and the, you know, the person most responsible, the indispensable man, had hundreds of human beings that he owned. So you're going to have to deal with this fault line forever.
14: You know, we had we did a live show a couple weeks ago at this point where we talked a little bit about the, as I see it, you know, assault on history going on right now. And I think a lot of it comes from this notion of like, well, we want to teach history that doesn't make people feel bad, right? And, you know, we shouldn't feel ashamed or we shouldn't feel guilt. And I've just been thinking a lot about, yes, like these things are hard and they force you to reckon with them, but you don't have to feel bad coming out of that, right? You can go through that process and feel either energized or just deepened in your understanding. But that last turn to like feeling personal guilt doesn't compute for me personally.
3: Yeah, I agree with that. It's one of the most tragic and more importantly, I think most misunderstood periods is uplift. You know, we've had the losers to tell the story, not as Churchill said, the victors always are things the losers did. And it both Birth of a Nation and Gone with the Wind convince us that our own homegrown Al-Qaeda or ISIS, a terrorist organization, are the heroes of this story. And in fact, the collapse of Reconstruction, which is the tragedy, not Reconstruction itself. And so, you know, part of making history, part of telling history, part of dealing even with the Revolution, which is so mythologized, we're obligated to just tell the stories, however difficult and uplifting they may be.
14: Yeah.
12: This is what I've always so appreciated about your work, Kelly, is that you write about some of the darkest subjects and periods in U.S. history, but you always find that strand of resistance and joy. And mm-hmm, I think that is, I think, the task, right? Because there is this sort of common sensibility that there are two ways to tell American history, as this celebratory triumph or as this just endless onslaught of horrors. And that's not.
3: It's not how life is. And there's always joy in the middle of all of these things. There's humor in the battlefields. There's real uplift and all of that. We live in a binary world. We have ones and zeros and computers going. Yep. And we live in a media culture which wants to make it binary. There's nothing binary. So if you do that, you're lost. Mm-hmm. Because it is neither all good or all bad. In fact, it's neither and both. And that's what you need to celebrate and rejoice. That's what I've done for 50 years, which is tell really complicated stories, because complication is the human experience.
14: So I want to circle back to this work that we're talking about here, especially in 2026 with everything that's swirling all around us. But I did mention in the intro that, you know, we'd been going back and forth a little ahead of this taping and hit upon this idea of thinking of the last 250 years as a series of American revolutions. And I'm provoked by that idea. And I'm curious if you have revolutions on the mind just because you're coming off of this particular film that you made, or are there other reasons?
3: Well, I don't like to categorize or organize it that way. I made a film called The American Revolution. I think the American Revolution is one of the most important events in all of world history. I've been quoted as saying it's the most important event since the birth of Christ. I would stand by that argument. You know, it's the first revolution proclaiming the unalienable rights of all people, though the asterisk didn't mean that at the time. But it was, as the legal scholar in our film, Maggie Blackhawk, says, deeply significant to people at the margins, Native Americans, Black Americans, women. And so the revolution basically opened up and made, the second you say all men are created equal, slavery is going to end. And women are going to get the vote, even though it's 49 years for the former and 144 years for the latter. But it's hugely important, and we can recognize lots of other revolutions that take place. There are technological and social that happen. If you're doing something on Jackie Robinson or Muhammad Ali or jazz or many other subjects, you inevitably bump into all of these important things. These are going on all the time, but the most important one is the revolution that created our country. And it was an inspiration for revolution. I mean, we're the original anti-colonial revolution. People forget that. As our scholar Christopher Brown says, we sort of think of that as a phenomenon of the 20th century, but we actually started it. Then, you know, Haiti was second. It's an amazing legacy to have, and you have to get it right, because it's lots of players, and it can't be reduced to just a handful of guys in Philadelphia thinking great thoughts. Those are hugely great thoughts. They're hugely important, but this is an amazingly complex dynamic. It's a civil war of a bloody, bloody nature, and it's also a global war, and it may be the fifth global war over the prize of North America. And when you say prize, you mean land, and when you mean land, you mean 300 other nations who are going to be displaced. We didn't call this the Eastern Seaboard Congress, and the Eastern Seaboard Congress did not appoint George Washington as the head of its army. They called it the Continental Congress, and the Continental Army, they knew exactly where they were going. So we already have unbelievably fluid dynamics that involve more than two dozen nations, European as well as Native American, that are involved in this story that, you know, you're trying to wrestle, which is why it took 10 years. It's just master the narrative to understand the complexity, to find the visuals, because there are no photographs in newsreel that permit you to communicate the story.
13: Oh, yeah. The visual. Right. I forgot about that. This is film.
12: I think precisely because the original U.S. Revolution looms so large is why you kind of get this sense of continual revolutions, or historians using revolution as metaphor, because you do see, I mean, you certainly see that in the way that historians write about politics, right? You're working on Reconstruction right now. You know, that's talked about as the second American Revolution. You think about something, Jody, you know, in your question about revolutions, the New Deal is treated as a revolution, but also something like the 1960s, you know, in 1965 with the Voting Rights Act and all the changes that are happening with apportionment and black civil rights, you really do get a a revolutionary change. You get a fundamental change.
3: We're working right now also on a film about LBJ and the Great Society. So
13: continue to climb
3: into your heads and bother you for a little bit. But I just think that needing that name, it is an appropriate thing. This is what happened when LBJ decided to become like FDR, right? This is what happened. And it's unbelievable complex bargains are made. This, you know, JFK had proposed, really came late to civil rights, was not, his whole heart was into it even when he did it. And he wouldn't have ever gotten it passed. It took a Southerner to get it passed. And a Southerner who understood what the calculus was going to be is that the solidly Democratic South, you wake up on election day and you have all 11 states of the Confederacy in your electoral column, that's going to change. And only now, I mean, now it's completely reversed with the exception of Virginia as, you know, fairly solidly Democratic. So it's a very complex dynamic, which has lots of give and take in it. And you go back to the New Deal. We did a history of the Roosevelts and covered the New Deal with lots of other perspectives. And boy, I mean, these are all important revolutionary ideas, but I think it's really important to the biggest one is that for the first time in history, people were citizens and not subjects. You know, all experience has shown, Jefferson wrote in the Declaration a few sentences after Pursuit of Happiness, all experience has shown that mankind are more disposed to suffer while evils are sufferable. And that's just saying, you know, you take the heel of the authoritarian. You're willing to do that for millennia. And we said, And as half-assed as it was, as partial as it was, it opened the door. And it's really, really significant. Almost all the things that you mentioned would not have happened without the American Revolution.
14: Can I ask a little bit about America 250 and where we are now? I mean, you know, I think we mentioned that we're doing this big series. We sort of a year ago saw this was coming up and thought, oh, well, let's roll things out. Let's do a big series. It's going to be a big moment. And, you know, I know we're only a couple months into it, but, you know, I'm looking around a little bit like, you know, I don't really feel the like coursing energy of America 250 and maybe the way that I expected. And certainly you hear about, you know, 1976. I know you'd been working on the film for 10 years. Obviously, it's not a coincidence that it came out in this moment, but
3: it is a total coincidence.
14: Really? Was there ever part of you, though, that thought, okay, this work is going to speak to a bigger collective moment of America 250? Or how are you seeing it play out?
3: I decided to do this in December of 2015 as we were finishing our Vietnam film. And I was looking at a map and I thought, boy, this could be the British moving west on Long Island. That's what I said. We're doing the American Revolution next. Barack Obama had 13 months to go in his presidency. And to find a revolution for us over 10 years that was alive and dynamic meant you had to tie yourself to the mast like Odysseus to avoid the siren calls of, isn't this so much like today? Right? Yeah. I mean, like if our film had come out a year earlier, there's a wife of a German general that's making the perilous Atlantic crossing. She's scared because she's heard Americans eat cats. If our film had come out in the fall of 24, because you put that there because of that. And I just said, people were worried about it when we were editing. I said, look, it'll be gone. And then other things will rhyme, as Mark Twain said.
13: Yep.
3: And so if you spend your time worrying about the rhyme, so I have, my work has in no way been inhibited, right? I know that some people's work have, plaques have been taken down, statues have been put back up, places have been changed, but it doesn't change what happened in the past. And I think we can do a lot of navel gazing about it rather than saying, what is it about this past which is serviceable, that helps us understand in a much more profound way what is going on in the push and pull of the moments as we approach this. We're pretty good about taking, you know, we say, and there's something actually exhilarating about it in our series where we have two historians happen to be Black, Annette Gordon-Reed, and Christopher Brown, who say, you know, she says he's the glue that held the 13 states. He goes, he is the only time in the 12 hours that anyone breaks the fourth wall. And he goes, I'm not a big subscriber to the great men theory of history or interpretation of history. But let me put it this way. Without George Washington's leadership, we don't have a country. And then you know, it's great. And at the same time, we show him for who he is, deeply flawed, owned hundreds of human beings. And as the writer Rick Atkinson said, you can't square that circle. It's impossible to square that circle. He also is rash, rides out on the battlefield, risking everything. And he also makes some really bad military decisions. But he's able to inspire people to fight in the dead of night. He picks subordinate talent that's probably better than him, and he's okay with that. He exhibits humility towards Congress, and more than anything else, he convinces people that they're not from Georgia or New Hampshire, but there are this new thing called Americans, or this old thing called Americans. And even more important than that, he gives up his power twice. So you can hold that. Yeah. It's okay. You can.
13: Yes. We contain multitudes.
14: But when your nuanced contain multitudes narrative is up against a very clean, very simplistic narrative.
3: But nothing works, and nobody likes an uncomplicated story. An uncomplicated story is see Jane run. See Dick and Jane run.
14: But I'm curious what you make then of the desire, especially from Trump world, to simplify and uncomplicate history itself, you know, plaques and historical sites.
3: I know
14: you don't like it, but you know, isn't
3: what do you want me to say?
14: Isn't that, how do you sort of counter that impulse with something more nuanced?
3: I just tell complicated stories. I've spent 50 years doing it, and people across the spectrum respond to that. So we can sit here and we can wring our hands and say this is really, really bad, or we can continue to tell really good history that's complicated and, you know, isn't saying the old same things over and over again. And you know, this will change. A judge ordered that those plaques be put back up, right? That wasn't part of your question. It was like, oh, the plaques are going down, right? The pendulum swings. Yeah. And so I think we have to be, if we're in the history business, we've got to be stepping back and watching the pendulum, not going, oh my God, do you see what's happening? You know, that's the taking the bait of the moment.
13: Yeah, that's the difference between history and journalism.
3: Exactly right.
14: I want to ask a couple concrete questions just about this year. I mean, are you, you know, going to, just as a citizen, take part in any 250 stuff? Are you going to go see the tall ships? Are you going to take a road trip? Like, you got any advice for listeners who might want to get out there?
3: I reluctantly, but joyfully spent last July 4th at Monticello, which was a swearing-in ceremony as well, a naturalization ceremony and as well as that. But I was able to get back to New Hampshire, where I live, and get back to the picnic table on the porch where I read the Declaration every year for 30 years, which I will do again. And whenever I get one of my four daughters at an age when they don't want to hear that, then I say, well, let's let your little sister read these lines from the Declaration and you read, Frederick Douglass, what the 4th of July means to me. And then they go, oh, and I said, and by the way, he flew an American flag every day, every single day. So we do that. That's how I plan to spend this 4th of July. I've tried to keep it pretty simple and basic. And, you know, what George Washington understood by the second resignation, particular, and the first as well, I suppose, is that the citizen was really the highest office in the land. That's the real. And it gives and empowers ultimately everybody in a way that acting as individual agents is the most important thing to do, like voting.
12: Well, to the idea of the 4th of July and how we just like think about approaching America 250, I do think that it is, again, that combination that both we have to fulfill both impulses to like challenge ourselves and find the more complicated and the more nuanced stories. But also remember, like, there is something worth celebrating here.
3: You bet.
12: There are stories worth lifting up, and that this can be, you can both challenge yourself and evoke feelings of real pride in what people have accomplished over these 250 years.
3: You bet.
12: And holding those both throughout the year, I think, is really
3: so important. That second sentence of the Declaration is the second most important sentence in the English language. The first is, I love you. that all men are created equal, that they are endowed by their creator with certain unalienable rights, that among these are life, liberty, and the pursuit of happiness. Does not get any better. And we're so lucky to know what our catechism is. We're so lucky to know exactly when and where it happened. Very few people have a moment of origin, and we do. And that is just incumbent upon us to understand what they meant and to understand the possibilities of what they didn't intend, and to put that into practice.
14: Well, I think we're going to leave it there. Ken, thank you so much for all your work. Thank you for joining us.
3: My pleasure. Great to be with you.
14: If you come up with a better name than How to 250, let us know.
12: I like it.
3: It's great. I think it's great.
14: It's wonderful. Right. Ken Burns, that's one vote. You know, we'll see. We'll see how it shakes out. You are indeed listening to How to 250, a radio special from This Day, a history podcast from Radiotopia. My name is Jody Avergan. We'll be back right after the break with more about this year's America 250 celebrations, some advice for how to engage with history, and lots more. Stick around.
1: 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I'm Scott Recklin. 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
14: 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Be sure to check us out wherever you get your podcasts. My name is Jody Avergan, and I am joined, of course, by Nicole Hemmer of Vanderbilt. Hello, Nikki.
12: Hello, Jody.
14: And Kelly Carter Jackson of Wellesley. Hey there.
18: Hey there.
14: So, of course, throughout this hour, we've been talking about America 250, which is the anniversary we are all celebrating throughout this year. Earlier in the show, as you heard, we were talking about the bicentennial that America celebrated in 1976 and doing a little comparison to this one that is coming our way in 2026. And I want to return to some of the more interesting stories from 1976. As we said, the planning for that celebration was a total mess, lots of wasted time and money. In the year leading up to it, in fact, the New York Times ran a headline in 1975. I'm looking at it right now that says, "Dispirit of 76, a bicentennial divided again." Against itself. Mm. There were even a couple op-eds that I've read, columns in a major newspaper say, maybe we should just scrap this whole thing. Does anyone really feel like throwing ourselves a party? But the big lesson, and I think it's a lesson for now, is whether you feel like throwing a party or not, the calendar is the calendar, mm-hmm. and the anniversary arrives regardless. And so the bicentennial does arrive on January 1st, 1976. There is the famous bicentennial baby, Holly Elizabeth Ross Hammer, born at 12:15 a.m. at Georgetown Hospital in D.C., obviously named after Betsy Ross and that middle name, Elizabeth Ross. Other things that happen throughout that year, the Liberty Bell in Philadelphia gets moved and gets a fancy new home. There's this American Freedom Train, which goes around to all 48 states, and it is a traveling museum with lots of important artifacts for people around the country to see. That train, by the way, is now a plane. They're doing a version of that in 2026. What else do we need to know about kind of how the bicentennial actually played out, or the big ways that it marked that moment in 76?
18: I'd say it's a good time for marketing. I mean, I love the fact that like all of these corporations are like, how can we take the centennial and sort of like make a, I don't know, an Uncle sandwich or like, or these, you know, like Coke products that would have 250 on them or bicentennial on them. Like everyone is trying to create merch in a way that would get people to sort of think of this moment and then want to buy or shop or consume their products. I think it does become like very much a marketing scheme at that point.
12: It's democracy and capitalism.
18: Yes, of course. Of course.
14: People start calling it the bicentennial, B-U-Y centennial. Yep.
12: We'll work something out for the semi-quincentennial.
14: Yeah, it's a little harder.
12: More of a trick. I also think New York really steals the show with the bicentennial when they bring all of these tall ships into the harbor. And I actually think there's kind of a lesson there. Like, you know, you told the story of the little baby being born and her middle name's Betsy Ross. And there's something very sweet about this. And then the tall ships come and people who, however complicated their feelings about the country are, they're like, those are some pretty cool boats.
18: Yeah, they are.
14: And that's going to happen this summer, too. And I'm going to be there. And I think, Kelly, you might come down to New York for it as well. But I'm very excited to see some fireworks going off over some tall ships.
13: And, oh, my gosh. You know, and what's more American?
14: And for that brief moment, I will put aside all the very complicated and interesting and I think, you know, very important conversations we're having about this moment in our history and just say, wow, that is a tall ship. And that's nice.
13: But those are some big sails.
14: But for a moment, let's talk about some of the big ideas that did bubble up in 1976, because I think that's another big lesson for right now is you are presented, I would argue, with an opportunity to really think about the path that this country has taken, this experiment that is 200 years old, now 250 years old. And I think what happened in 1976 was very instructive. And so what is your sense of how, as we described, coming off a very rocky, you know, half decade or so, how did the bicentennial affect the story that Americans told themselves about this country?
12: I think it has a little bit to do with the rise of Reagan just 4 years later. He's somebody who, he was a tall ship guy, if I can. You know, he was like, we can make America stand tall in the world again. He uses patriotic symbols and appeals to this idea of, as his slogan went, make America great again. And there is this kind of nostalgia that something like the bicentennial or the 250th invites that can play into that idea that, like, you know, we were once a good nation. We can be a good nation again. A few flags, a little bunting, some fireworks, and suddenly you're off to the races. And so I do think there's a connection between the bicentennial and Reagan's success in 1980.
13: It's so interesting, though, that for me, I feel like as much as there is talk about the revolution, I still think about like the revolution that was the Civil War, because that pops up a lot in 76. You've got Gone with the Wind screening on TV and being like the most, you know, highly viewed show on TV. You've got Roots that comes out like a year later, which completely changes the national conversation about slavery. And I feel like you also have the 50th anniversary of Black History Month, what Carter G. Woodson had sort of set out to like mark Black contributions to this country. So you've got this really polarized racial environment in which there's a real duality there about how much are we celebrating, how much should we celebrate, how where has the country gone, how incomplete a lot of this work is in terms of like revolution and freedom. So those questions I feel like will be perennial, like ongoing in terms of how we think of it, but it always seems to sneak its way into the conversation.
14: I mean, look, one big difference between 1976 and now is that in 76, it was largely because of the media environment, a lot easier to have what felt like a unified national conversation, right? You talked about the millions and millions of people watching Gone with the Wind simultaneously. And so I do think a lot of people's memories of the bicentennial is it kind of like coalesced a story of America or maybe a couple simple stories. It's a much more fractured time now in every regard. And so I think part of what we'll see happen this year is people will be pulling out whatever narrative they want and sort of running with that. That said, this conversation about who we are, how did we get here, is coming no matter what. And I think everyone is going to have to confront it and reckon with it. And I do think that it will serve as a bit of a coalescing point in some way, especially when combined with the fact that we have an election coming up and we have all these other things going on. And so I am just very curious to see and frankly, you know, engaged to see what are the two, three big narratives that seem to bubble up. I see it as an opportunity, as complicated as it is.
13: And do these narratives get sort of divided in the way that we discuss them along political lines? So,
14: of course,
13: there's this idea that like America 250 is this sort of, you know, bipartisan effort. But then the White House is pushing like Freedom 250. And that becomes like this other sort of dog whistle for like what kind of freedom or America you want to envision.
14: Yeah.
13: One that's much more aligned with sort of Trump's ideas and values.
14: We heard Ken Burns talk about what he's going to do on July 4th, sit there and read the Declaration of Independence, read the Constitution, read the Bill of Rights, return to some of those founding documents. I think that's very good advice. But it is summer. It is July 4th. Especially those of us with kids, it's an opportunity to get out there and see this country and maybe take a good old road trip. So either of you want to start with a little advice on kind of how to actually celebrate come midsummer?
18: Yes, I have three kids, and okay. I love a good road trip. Well, sometimes, and, depending on how far we're going. But earlier in the year, my son and I got to go to see the Grand Canyon, and we got to go to like all these different places in Arizona. It was so, so beautiful. And like the national parks for me are, as Kim Burns would say, America's treasure. Like, it really, really is. But it was really hard to be in those spaces and not think about like Indigenous people and Native mm-hmm. Americans and sort of like the heart and the origin story of what is America. It was so gripping. And like, even my 11-year-old son was like, wow, this is a lot to take in. And so for me, a good field trip, a good national park is a great place to start.
14: One thing I've learned doing the show with the two of you and watching the way that you bring history to life is just this simple reminder that like you have to remember that these were real people in real time, in real space. And the more you can kind of connect with that, and it sounds simple, but actually going to the places in which this history played out and standing there, you know, at Gettysburg and being like, wow, that's the hill. And letting yourself get transported to that moment is even more powerful than, you know, reading about it or listening to it on a podcast or something like that.
12: There's nothing like it. I had the opportunity a couple of years ago. I was driving down to Mississippi, and I decided to go over to Money, Mississippi, which is where Emmett Till was killed in 1955. And I know that story inside and out. It's something I teach. It's something I've read a lot about. But actually, like, turning on to what is still a dirt road mm-hmm. surrounded by cotton fields, going into a fairly depressed town, and standing there in that space, like, you just know something in your bones a little bit more when you've actually been physically present there.
14: Yeah. Another thing you will encounter when you are at physical space, in physical space at some of these historical sites, is, of course, the plaque. So we are very much champions of always read the plaque, always read the historical marker. But it is also the case that those are often very contested. And we have seen in this year, of the last year, the Trump administration has issued some executive orders that have directly gone at the way in which history is presented in public spaces. We've seen some plaques get taken down and then fights to put them back up. So when you read a plaque, what kind of media literacy do you need to bring to it to understand how that plaque got put there, how the specific words that got chosen for that plaque came to be? You know, the story of the plaque is as interesting as the story that the plaque itself is telling, if that makes any sense.
18: Yes. Even the placement of the plaque is really political, too. Like, is it visible? Is it hiding? Is it in a roundabout where you can't really get access to it? Like, all of that matters. I think about this a lot when I think about certain like buzzwords, like whether we use the word right or rebellion or resistance. Like, it really does shape how you are expected to see a particular outcome, if especially if violence is at play. Was this a good form of violence? Was this a bad form of violence? You know, I think about those signs a lot, not just what's being said, but what's not being said. I think it's important to bring an analytical lens. Now, some of these signs are like silly and superficial, like alien sighting.
12: You know what I mean?
18: Like, take that with a grain of salt. But some of the more contentious ones, I think it's worth really having a conversation about like how this history is being presented to you.
12: And sometimes you'll see on these plaques, there'll be a note about who put them up or when they were put up. And that's really important. I mean, a lot of the statues and plaques that were put up to the Confederacy were put up in the 1920s and 1930s by the United Daughters of the Confederacy. And if you see that, then you kind of have a sense of, okay, what was the reason this plaque or the statue was erected? Let me read the language that they're using through the lens of their interest in putting this plaque up. And that's true of plaques that are put up today, right? Yeah. There was a big struggle to rewrite the plaques at the site of the Battle of Little Bighorn to make it less about celebrating the white U.S. Army and more talking about the massacre of indigenous people there. One thing that I would love a really techie person to do is to create an app that not just like let you know what the signs say and where the signs are located, but what the signs used to say.
14: Yeah.
12: And that's as true for like the signs that about slavery that are being taken down by the current administration. But it's also like, how has this evolved? How has the story we've told through these plaques changed over time?
18: Yeah. Can I get a QR code and just like scan it?
14: Is it at Harper's Ferry where there, the site of John Brown's raid, there were a series of plaques that were then contested and taken down around the framing of John Brown. And I believe now there are plaques about the plaques.
18: Yes. Right?
14: And there's a sort of meta thing about the story of how those plaques got put there, contested, taken down, who put them up and so
18: there was
14: forth.
18: A plaque put up to the, I think, to the loyal slaves who protected their plantations. Like, it's like, wow.
14: And, you know, as wonky and sort of meta historical as this might be, I actually do think this is a good entry point for conversation with even with kids, you know, like, and certainly we've seen over the last 10 years, statues have become incredibly contentious. And I think that I've done it with my daughter. Like, it is actually a really engaging way to say, well, you know, there used to be a statue here, or some people want to bring this down. Well, why? And have that conversation. And so the kind of way in which we tell history in real space is a really key way to engage with the actual history of this country. And as we've been saying all along, you know, indicates so much about where we are right now, the way we choose to tell history.
12: And also, like, to be real, like, a lot of people aren't going to be able to do a ton of traveling this summer. Road trips are expensive. Gas is expensive. But you can listen to podcasts, watch documentaries, and even immerse yourself in primary sources, going back and reading the Declaration or the Federalist Papers or What to the Slave is the 4th of July, like immersing yourself in the words and thoughts and ideas of people who have been grappling with that central question of what is America? Who are we? Who belongs? That's work and engagement, and it can be fun too, like that you can do without spending a ton of money.
14: Well, let's wrap up on that question of central questions. So, Nikki, you said something earlier about how, you know, maybe the bicentennial in 1976 and the conversation that broke out during that set the stage for the era to come. It wasn't just about looking back, but it was about checking in and setting a table for Reaganism, as you said. In that light, how are the two of you, as historians and just as engaged citizens, thinking about this moment, not just –

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1: What it means, who it includes, for a long time, but they have been thinking about it quite intensely over the past decade or so. And it has been coming to a head in just the past few years where people think, what form of government do we even have? And how do we get the kind of government that we want? And I actually think history is incredibly instructive here, because what we know from studying the past is that it can be very, very difficult to change the course of the nation or to put in place really big changes like constitutional amendments or giant reform packages or legislation that opens up rights to new people. That's really difficult work. And often there's only a very narrow window during which that opportunity for change opens. So I actually think, like, maybe that window's not open just right at this moment, but this is such a wonderful opportunity. The 250th invites us to think, what would a better world look like? How do we get there? And how do we prepare for that moment for when the window of change opens?
2: And I also very much take your point, Nikki, that, you know, one of the real lessons of history is that there will always be a what comes next, you know, and I have found it really important to remind myself that, like, no matter what, there is going to be a 10 years from now. And mm-hmm. the question is, what does that 10 years from now look like? And how do you plant the seeds for that? And I think history doesn't necessarily provide a balm to how we think about that, but it provides us with a reminder that there's an opportunity here. And I really do see the 250th as a chance to check in with some of your basic values, some of the first order questions and principles that this country was founded on, and say, okay, let's check back in with those. And let's see what seeds that can be planted for the 10 years from now that will inevitably be here. But before the 10 years from now, there will be the couple months from now when people will be celebrating, looking at the tall ships, seeing the fireworks and all of that. So we hope we have given you a little bit of stuff to think about and also some specific advice on things to do as we head towards peak semi-quincentennial. Now, we've been talking for an hour here. Have either of you come up with a splash your name than semi-quincentennial, or are we just
3: stuck 250. With it? Happy 250. 250. Okay. Keep it simple.
2: All right. Well, Kelly Carter Jackson of Wellesley, happy 250 to you.
4: And happy 250 to you.
2: And Nicole Hammer of Vanderbilt, happy 250 to you.
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5: Coming up next is Native America Calling, which was recorded earlier today. Because this program is not being aired live, listener phone calls will not be taken during this broadcast. 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And it's 10 o'clock.

the tribe just finalized a partnership with the state's largest winery. And as the nation celebrates its 250th birthday, we focus on the role of Indigenous food as part of America's origins and identity. We're back

Welcome to The Menu on Native America Calling. I'm Andy Murphy. A small cafe drew accusations of appropriation from the indigenous community in Vancouver for its questionable use of indigenous branding. In New Mexico, the Santa Ana Pueblo is one of a few tribes that owns and operates a vineyard.

0: This is National Native News. I'm Brian Bull, sitting in for Jill Freitas. History was made in the National Hockey League Friday night in Buffalo. The Toronto Maple Leafs had the first overall pick of the NHL draft, and they selected Gavin McKenna, only the second Indigenous player to ever be drafted at the top spot. Dale McCourt, also Indigenous, was taken number one by the Detroit Red Wings in 1977. More from Dan Karpinchuk in Toronto.
1: Although the draft was in Buffalo, fans in Toronto watching on the big screen at the Scotiabank Arena went wild after the announcement that their team was choosing Gavin McKenna, born in Whitehorse. That kind of enthusiasm from the crowd has largely been missing in Toronto as the team suffered one of the most disappointing seasons in franchise history, ending up in 28th place and missing the playoffs. The next day, McKenna, the star rookie, got to meet the Toronto media for the first time, where he was asked about his immediate plans.
2: Yeah, I'm going to the Jays game tonight. I've never been to a baseball game, so obviously a Blue Jays fan, so I'm looking forward to that. And yeah, I don't know, I think just kind of hanging out, chilling out. I think dev camp starts up pretty quick, so got to make sure I'm ready for that. And yeah, just hanging out.
1: McKenna from a Yukon First Nation has been on the radar of NHL scouts for years, since he was 14 years old. When he jumped to the Western Hockey League's Medicine Hat Tigers, over two seasons he racked up 97 and 129 points consecutively. At the end of the 24-25 season, he ended up winning Rookie of the Year, WHL Player of the Year, CHL Player of the Year, and Under-18 World Championship Gold Medal, and more. He then committed to playing for Penn State in NCAA hockey during his draft season. Analysts say he has a high-end hockey IQ with an ability to manipulate defenders and is often compared to such greats as Artemi Panarin and Patrick Kane. Fans and owners in Toronto are hoping that with the addition of McKenna, one of the longest Stanley Cup droughts in franchise history could soon be over. For National Native News, I'm Dan Karpinchuk.
0: The Confederated Tribes of the Umatilla Indian Reservation is holding a special summit next week, organized by its Family Violence Services Program. Desiree Coyote is the FVS program manager. She says she's particularly excited for this biennial event, given the quality of speakers and topics.
3: I am really happy to be able to get Marissa Cummings to attend, as she's done a lot of federal work in regards to Violence Against Women Act, and she's got many years when it comes to jurisdictional issues and collaboration.
0: Another session led by Jordan Battle and Ariana Sessoms addresses domestic violence, sexual assault, or stalking in the workplace.
3: There isn't a lot of meaningful policies or practices around addressing those in the workplace. So I'm excited that Jordan and Ariana is going to be here to talk about how the federal government is ensuring that there's technical assistance and training for us as a Umatilla Indian Reservation, but for other agencies who receive state and federal funding.
0: Coyote says it's important to address these pervasive issues in Indian country to keep them in the forefront for vulnerable people.
3: When it comes to domestic violence, sexual assault, stalking, for United States overall, the overrepresentation of population definitely lies with communities of color and tribal nations specifically. Research actually shows that the indigenous community on this land are five times more to have lived through these types of experiences, the intimate partner violence, the sexual assault.
0: The 2026 Tribal State and Federal Summit will be held July 7th through 9th at the Wild Horse Resort and Casino in Pendleton, Oregon. This is National Native News. I'm Brian Bull.

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3: The program you're hearing now, Native America Calling, was recorded earlier this afternoon. Because it is not being aired live, listener calls will not be taken during this broadcast.
4: This is the menu on Native America Calling, our regular feature on Indigenous food news and sovereignty. I'm Andy Murphy. A new cafe in Vancouver, British Columbia, faced mounting criticism from the Indigenous community for its questionable use of Indigenous branding. Though health code violations ended the cafe's short run, the incident ignited conversations about the potential harms of cultural appropriation. In New Mexico, the Santa Ana Pueblo entered into a partnership with New Mexico's largest winery earlier this month. The vineyard, located on the tribe's reservation, is just one of a few that are owned and operated by a tribe. But first, as the nation celebrates the 250th anniversary of the signing of the Declaration of Independence, we'll discuss how integral Indigenous foods are to America's historical origins and culinary identity, and how the last near 250 years has changed Indigenous foodways. You can join either of these discussions by calling 1-800-996-2848. That's also 1-800-99-NATIVE. Joining us now from Lawrence, Kansas is Devin Mahisua. She is an author of many books, including Recovering Our Ancestors' Gardens. And she's the Coralie Beers Prize Professor at the Hall Center for the Humanities at the University of Kansas. And she's Choctaw. Welcome to the menu, Devin.
5: Thank you for asking me.
4: Of course, of course. Well, the country is reflecting on the past 250 years since the signing of the Declaration of Independence. What reflection do you bring to that discussion when thinking about Indigenous food?
5: Well, that it's not an easy question to answer because you can't really talk about Native foodways in the last 250 years without bringing up social, political, economic, environmental, and religious aspects. And what every survivalist lesson tells us is this, that you have to have food, water, and shelter. And then, of course, you can branch out into things such as emotional support, your family, community, creature comforts, and that kind of thing. But everything was centered around food, water, and shelter. Where to get it, how to keep it coming. And most tribes had calendars, either drawn out or just in their heads, that are based on a combination of the seasons and food activity associated with those seasons. Using my tribe, the Choctaw Nation, we had months of the mulberry, the panther, little famine, big famine, the winds, the month of cooking. So there's a time to plant, cultivate, harvest, hunt, fish, gather, preserve. And, of course, you know, tribes still utilize those calendars. But the way that tribes knew what to do is through traditional Indigenous knowledge, also known as traditional ecological or environmental knowledge, TIC and TEC, I guess for short. And those knowledges are place-based. That is, tribes learned about weather patterns, animal behavior, what the wind will bring when it changes directions, when to plant, when the tides are coming in, when a tornado and winter are coming. And they knew these things because they've lived in a certain place for a very long time. and they had to live with and respect nature in order to survive. And so the reason I'm bringing this up, all these things up, is that 250 years, you know, that's a very long time, and colonization started even before that time. Mm-hmm. But even after 1776, we are still feeling the same kinds of effects of that initial colonization. And colonization and the settlers turned upside down all aspects of tribal cultures. And, you know, just very, very quickly, you know, the diseases killed tens of millions of people throughout North Central and South America. So you've got population loss, then the loss of land. And along with that was the loss of resources on the land. And with those devastating losses comes a profound sense of depression. Around the end of the 19th century, the native people population is at its lowest. And people aren't so inclined to want to propagate. And even if they do, the children didn't live very long. Tribes were relocated. They were moved to new areas where they really don't understand the new environment. And then, of course, as time goes by and they're put on reservations, they're at the mercy of the colonizers who are supplying them with food of varying degrees of edibility. And then, of course, with depression comes alcohol, drugs, abuse of others, and gender roles are disrupted. And some tribes, men hunted, and women, of course, were doing that too, of course, but women usually the ones were to butcher whatever the men got. Men usually were the fighters and warriors. Women took care of the kids, did the cooking, raising of the teepees, making clothing. That this was all disrupted, and this put men in a confused space of not having their traditional roles anymore, hence some depression, right? But the point being that you've got all kinds of chaos swirling through Native America, affecting tribes physically, emotionally, politically, religiously, economically, and their food is affected by every bit of this. If you don't have your land, you can't grow your food. And once the bison start disappearing, they can't be hunted anymore, obviously. Comanches are a good example of this. In 1874, after the Battle of Adobe Walls, Ranald McKenzie ordered the execution of over 1,400 Comanche horses. And that was absolutely purposeful to keep Comanches from not only raiding, but they couldn't hunt bison anymore. So this really was the demise of that part of their culture and certainly of their main food source. And my main focus area for almost all my writings is Indian Territory in Oklahoma. And Oklahoma still is a very resource-rich state that was given to tribes by Andrew Jackson in the 1830s. And the Trail of Tears, the tears where they cried, you know, that resulted. And if you're familiar with the phrase, as long as the grass grows and the water flows, it refers to that area, Indian Territory. And Angie DeBose's book, And Still the Waters Run, is a stark indictment of how treaties were broken and allowed settlers to pour in and take plants and animals, divert waterways and mine for coal. And listeners surely are familiar with the Osage oil murders. And as Inez Cook is going to tell us here shortly, there's plenty of cultural appropriation of Native foods going on. But if we flash forward to boarding schools, that was designed to separate young people from their culture and not teach them anything about it. If those children don't manage to get away, and if they don't die, unfortunately I have to say that because it's kind of the harsh reality of it, they often came home with a new set of values. Many of them were Christianized, so they're not practicing ceremonies, and they might have adopted the mindset of conquering nature instead of working with it. And in what I coined the boarding school syndrome about 30 years ago, they're not inclined to teach their children or their grandchildren cultural ways or language, much less ceremonies associated with food. And so that attitude might get passed down through the generations. And then it becomes a situation where they don't even know where to get the information. So in the last 250 years, it's been pretty rough. Some tribes, of course, have successfully kept their gardens and farms and livestock. But they just like everybody else, are getting hard hit by climate change. You know, look at the fires right this minute. You know, my daughter is just north of the worst ones in Colorado, so I'm keeping an eye on that. But drought and heat is causing havoc. You know, even among the Southwest tribes that have practiced dry farming for millennia, there's also problems with the pipelines, mining. And a good example of that is the mess from zinc and lead mining in Pitcher, Oklahoma, that's now a dead town with miles of dangerous underground tunnels and toxic waste piles. And that is on Quapaw land. Right. And so the Quapaw Nation is really trying their best to clean that up.
4: Right. And I wanted to get in here and ask you about what you just mentioned. You know, a new set of values is kind of forced on indigenous food through a couple of ways, through boarding school is one example. Could you also talk about, what sort of was replaced? What was indigenous food knowledge and recipes and agriculture knowledge? What sort of things were those things, what those values replaced with?
5: Well, you know, it's values, but it's also just the fact that it was a lot easier to make biscuits and gravy, you know, at boarding schools. And in fact, if you read a lot of the boarding school histories and the testimonies from the kids that went there, they say it was gravy, gravy, gravy, and pies and cakes. And I know I've written extensively about the Cherokee Female Seminary. And holy cow, you know, really the health problems they were having was directly related to just this vast amount of, you know, white flour and sugar that they were given. And they loved the taste of it, of course, and frying it. It tasted wonderful, but it really wasn't helping them any. But at the boarding schools, you know, like I said, they're not allowing them to speak their language. They can't go home to reconnect with their families, you know, over break or something like that. And so they lose their knowledge about really what were their traditional ways of eating.
4: Mm-hmm.
5: Because this is what they know. This is what they're taught, you know.
4: All right, Devin, we're going to go to a quick break, and then I want to continue the discussion right after. But for listeners, if you'd like to chime in on this conversation about how the last 250 years has impacted indigenous foodways in your native community, you can give us a call at 1-800-996-2848. That's also 1-800-99-NATIVE.
6: The contributions of Native Americans during the American Revolutionary War often go unrecognized, even as the country approaches its semi-quincentennial celebration. 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We'll discuss the complex relationships tribes had with the budding nation on the next Native America Calling.
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4: You're listening to The Menu on Native America Calling. I'm Andy Murphy, and we're talking about the effects of indigenous food on American history and culinary identity. 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That's also 1-800-99-NATIVE. Devin, our guest Devin Mahisua is with us. She and I have been talking about how indigenous food has been impacted by the last 250 years. And I also wanted to talk about vice versa, the other way around. How has American food history and cuisine, the identity of American cuisine, how has that been impacted by indigenous people and indigenous food, Devin?
5: Well, you know, foods that were here in the Americas really changed the rest of the world. It absolutely did. The population of the world doubled, like within the first 100 years of contact. You know, potatoes and manioc, you know, in particular, the plants that could grow in harsh conditions really thrived in places like Africa. You know, other places, you know, weren't getting a lot of rain, and the population just, you know, skyrocketed, really. And it was kind of ironic because the population over here really plummeted, you know, despite all of these, you know, wonderful food items that the colonizers brought. But when we talk about, you know, the cuisine, you know, here in the United States, you cannot really have a meal anywhere without utilizing some of the foods, you know, that are indigenous here to this hemisphere. You know, peppers, tomatoes, you know, elk, bison. I mean, the list just goes on and on and on. I have a website, and I've got all of these foods listed and also in that book. And so it really was a spectacular gift, you know, not just to this country, but to the world. And then, of course, the colonizers, they also brought a whole bunch of things that tribes started using and readily adopted them, you know, like sheep, pigs, cattle, chickens, goats, and all the things that they produce, you know, eggs and cheese and mutton and chops and bacon and burgers, right? Mm-hmm. And even horses, you know, that were brought here were initially used by tribes as food, you know. So then we also had watermelon and cowpeas, you know, black-eyed peas and okra from Africa, peaches and wheat, rye, barley, millet, apples, garlic, cinnamon, asparagus, you know, yams, which is not the same thing as sweet potatoes. And if you think about the popular meals today, you know, even if you're trying to eat traditionally, it's very hard not to sneak in some garlic or cheese on your bison burger that you're going to be eating probably with a wheat bun, you know. Mm-hmm. But if you're trying to eat purely traditionally, that's a whole nother set of challenges. But just trying to eat, period, today is often difficult because everything's so expensive. You know, it's just Right. Basic things are outrageous.
4: Yeah, and I like to go back a couple centuries, I guess, where it's well known that the colonists in Jamestown and elsewhere would not have survived if it wasn't for guidance from Native Americans and sharing or maybe even stealing of foods from Native Americans. What else can you tell me about some of those early interactions with indigenous food that the colonists had, you know, 250 plus years ago?
5: Well, the first thing that comes to mind would be that the colonists' ideas, or from England, I should say, their ideas of gardening or agriculture was a little bit different from the native ways of doing it. You know, their idea was they needed to just clear cut its conquering nature as opposed to living with nature. And so while it probably is indeed true that tribes did assist some of these people, it sure didn't take long for them to take not only advantage of that, but to go many, many steps farther and then just start taking it all. Mm-hmm. you know, so we can keep going in that direction, right? There is a book by Cronin called Changes in the Land. And my students, you know, they read that every fall because I teach a class on this. And it really discusses how the land changed with colonization. Just the disappearance of species, animals, and plants, and the diversion of waterways, and the different value system that people had about nature and the natural world. Because tribes knew that if you did not respect and work with nature, you're not going to get anything in return, and you're not going to last very long. And we are seeing the repercussions of not heeding that right now.
4: Right.
5: Not just here, but, you know, it's across the world.
4: Mm-hmm. A little earlier, you were talking about boarding school and how traditional knowledge of food and agriculture was replaced by other knowledge of American food. How has indigenous food been viewed by American cuisine over the years, and where are we at now?
5: It's a curiosity. You know, it started off as a curiosity, like, oh, I didn't know that, you know, potatoes, there are so many different potatoes, you know, that kind of thing. And I know that during the height of this indigenous food sovereignty movement, you know, there were some places that opened and food trucks opened that offered only indigenous foods. And people might try that initially, but like I mentioned a minute ago, you know, you really want your garlic and you want your other stuff in there. So it's not, I think a fusion really works, you know, and that's why I think a lot of these restaurants are turning to that. But to have just a place that is only indigenous food, I don't know how many repeat people you might have. I don't know if that's really what you're asking me, because most restaurants already have native food in there.
4: Mm-hmm.
5: You know, even Chinese restaurant, you go in there and they're going to have stuff that is from the Americas.
4: Right.
5: So it has just permeated and it's just everywhere, and the world really can't live without it. The irony, of course, is if you are a native person and you only want to eat traditionally, you probably can't, because you can't afford it and you can't find it, because a lot of it doesn't exist anymore, or it's on private property and you can't gather it and you can't hunt it.
4: Right. And I want to ask you one more question before we move on to another topic here. You know, this discussion so far on history and identity kind of culminates into what you just mentioned as this indigenous food sovereignty movement. Can you unpack more about what this movement is, and I guess what it's responding to today?
5: Well, the movement really is just a great desire for Native people to learn about their Native foods, and not just learn about it, but to have access to it and to have control over it. And it's so much easier said than done. You know, as you know, it just, all of these factors that I mentioned, you know, politics plays into this. Can you get your tribal cooperation? Do you have the money to be able to do it? And, you know, it's a absolutely worthwhile effort, but a lot of the initiatives fail because the tribes don't help out, or people just don't like to eat traditional foods, I guess, or there's just a lot of infighting or whatever. And I think, as we talked about the last time I was on this show very briefly, is that the indigenous food sovereignty movement was really going gangbusters for a while. Then it really started to kind of falter. And I think there are still people out there that are doing wonderful things. We don't really hear too much about them. I think they're like grassroots movements. Mm-hmm. The First Nations Development Institute is really doing some great work in this area, and that they're funding students. I'm an advisor for First Nations, and so right now we have a fellowship group called it's a Tribal Food Systems Research Fellowship with graduate students. They all are Native, doing fantastic projects, and they are so passionate about it because it affects them and their family and their community personally.
4: All right. All right. Well, Devin, thank you so much for joining us for this segment today on The Menu. Again, Devin Mahisua is an author of a bunch of books, including a couple of food books and one that is called Recovering Our Ancestors' Gardens. I want to move on and switch gears now and focus on a short-lived cafe that ignited conversations about Indigenous cultural appropriation in Vancouver, and that's in British Columbia. To help me talk about this, I want to bring in our next guest. She's also in Vancouver in British Columbia, Canada. We have Inez Cook. She's the owner of Salmon and Bannock, and she is from the Newhalk Nation. Welcome back to The Menu, Inez.
14: Thank you. Thank you so much.
4: All right. So this cafe I mentioned, Indigenous Kitchen, how did you first learn about it?
14: Actually, a friend had sent me a picture of these ice cream bars with traditional ingredients and said, hey, this looks like it's opening up in Vancouver. Do you know anything about it? And I got excited. I was like, oh, my God, Silkberry Cloud ice cream? Like, oh, my God, that sounds amazing. All the pictures were AI generated, so I wasn't sure about it, but I was still excited. And then everything went south.
4: What do you mean south? What started looking odd to you? What kind of stood out as a cultural appropriation?
14: I started asking community if anybody knew who was behind this, because it did say in their advertisements that they're Indigenous owned and operated. And the community here, even though it's big, it's still pretty small, especially in the food industry. We know each other. And so everybody was saying that, no, it didn't sound like it was even going to be an Indigenous owned and operated business.
4: Okay. And then that led you to go and visit this cafe. Where about town was this cafe located?
14: It's on Commercial Drive, also known as Little Italy, and their grand opening was on Italian Days. So the street was shut off that day, closed off from traffic, and it was pedestrian only. It was a big street festival that day.
4: Okay. All right. And I did look around on a map, and it's not too near the downtown area where there's a bunch of World Cup festivities going on. But in some of your posts, you mentioned, the World Cup and Indigenous Pride Month might be, a correlation between with this cafe opening.
14: Absolutely. It was opened during Indigenous History Month, and also the World Cup is happening right now in the city. So there's a lot more visitors and tourists, and especially the grand opening was on the Italian Days Festival, and there were thousands and thousands of people there that day.
4: Okay.
14: And,
4: Yeah, and how did that, you mentioned there was a lot of foot traffic, there's people visiting for all of these different events. Representation of Indigenous people and Indigenous food, did this cafe sort of cause concern about how Indigenous food was represented?
14: Most definitely. So misrepresented is better in regards to what he was doing. First of all, everything was 100% AI generated. He is not Indigenous, and the food was absolutely deplorable. It was rotten. It was unedible. It was moldy. It was literally definitely for the bin, definitely. And his sign just said Indigenous ice cream. And he had a poster up with the local Indigenous catering company and her brand and everything on the wall. And he said she was the owner. Mm-hmm. And we phoned her in front of him, and she said she had nothing to do with it. And so he had just taken a local Indigenous company and put up her flyer on the wall. So we had to take that off the wall in front of him. And then he said it was another guy that was the owner that was Indigenous. And then that guy reached out and said he had nothing to do with it. And then he backtracked the following day after getting caught, saying that he wasn't, in fact, indigenous, and it's not indigenous-owned and operated at all.
4: Okay. All right. And I just want to issue a disclaimer for listeners. I did reach out to Indigenous BC Kitchen on their website page, or their Instagram, sorry. And I didn't hear back from the owner of that Instagram page or the owner of this cafe. Inez, when we take all of this backlash, and then it was eventually the health code violations that shut the business down. How does this whole incident impact the food scene and the Native community there in Vancouver?
14: Well, I always say that we only have one shot at making a good first impression with Indigenous cuisine. It's really underrepresented, as we know. And, you know, if somebody tried that and next week was brought to another Indigenous place and said, hey, let's try this Indigenous place, they say, no, thanks, I tried it, it's not my thing. And that's it. It's the one chance. Whereas other cuisines, other cultures, we've tried their foods, we're familiar with their foods, and we could have gotten food poisoning from somebody, and we would still go back another time. Because we're familiar with the foods. But with Indigenous cuisine, we only have one shot. And since we're underrepresented, it's just crucial that that one shot, we make a good first impression so we can be more represented in the future. That's the goals.
4: Right, right. And tell me a little bit about the Indigenous food scene in Vancouver.
14: Well, it's growing. Slowly, there's an Indigenous cafe in Fort Langley, which is just outside of Vancouver. And there's an Indigenous cafe in the Museum of Anthropology now, Indigenous-owned cafe. And there's a lot of food trucks now, more and more Indigenous food trucks, as well as lots of Indigenous catering companies, which is great. So that's incredible. I love that.
4: All right. Well, we're going to take a short break here, and I want to continue a little more of this discussion with Inez just afterward. But if you'd like to also connect or comment, you can join the conversation by calling 1-800-996-2848. That's also 1-800-99-NATIVE.

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12: You are listening to The Menu on Native America Calling, our regular feature on Indigenous food news and stories. I am Andy Murphy. We are talking with our guest Inez Cook today about a short-lived cafe that ignited conversations about Indigenous cultural appropriation in Vancouver, British Columbia. If you'd like to join this discussion or our next discussion, you can give us a call at 1-800-996-2848. Inez, a lot of this discussion about this cafe happened on social media or Indigenous Facebook. What's been the response to from people outside of the Native community to this whole incident and you speaking up about it?
13: Yeah. I have to say it did get a lot of attention, which is great, and a lot of allies came out. Of course, a lot of racist people as well came out to play. I guess that's always going to happen. But thankfully, the allies are louder and stronger, and I really value that a lot. And I think it's bringing awareness to a lot of people that wouldn't necessarily understand the importance of celebration, not appropriation.
12: Okay. All right. I think you mentioned this just a while ago, but, you know, there seems to be room for Indigenous food in Vancouver. What are some things folks, especially maybe Native or Indigenous entrepreneurs, what kind of things should they have in mind if they're maybe thinking about opening a Indigenous foods restaurant, especially keeping in mind like representation?
13: I think the important thing is because everything is so expensive, I think it would be good to start out with catering and get your name known. And then once you have a following, then open up Indigenous restaurant, cafe, what have you. And I think it's important to remember that you don't have to be everything for everyone. And you can do it. You can even do one ingredient. You can do one dish and just do it really, really well. And a lot of the successful businesses around the world actually only do that. And I think that that's not a bad thing.
12: Mm-hmm. All right. And before I let you go, Inez, we talked a while ago and you also mentioned, hey, tomorrow, Wednesday, is Canada Day. What does Canada Day usually look like in the Native community there in Vancouver?
13: I would definitely say most of the Indigenous people locally don't celebrate that day, the day of colonization. With reconciliation a big topic of conversation happening on a daily basis, I do often say actions and change behavior create reconciliation. And so there's a bunch of different Indigenous markets happening on the 1st. A few of them are against colonization and representing Indigenous sovereignty. And then there's another one that actually we're going to be participating in, and it's basically called Canada Together. And so the way that we're approaching it is we're still here.
12: All right. All right. Well, thank you so much, Inez, for joining the menu again. I want to switch gears also and focus on a little known tribal agricultural enterprise. In northern New Mexico, the Santa Ana Pueblo owns and operates Tameya Vineyard and will now be growing grapes for a new business partner. Joining us today to help us talk about that is Myron Armijo, who is the governor of Santa Ana Pueblo. Welcome to the menu, Governor Armijo.
2: Good morning. How are you?
12: Doing pretty good. Thank you for joining. So, I'd like to have you share a little bit of details about Tameya Vineyard. What kind of grape varieties are grown there, and how do they adapt to the soil there?
2: Okay. Currently, we're doing Pinot Noir and Pinot Meunier and Chardonnay. I think our vineyard, our area where we're growing the grapes is very good soil. But we're in northern New Mexico and we've had our challenges, but we're doing well.
12: Okay. And, the vineyard is about, how big and how long have you guys been growing grapes there?
2: Oh gosh, we've been doing this since 2012. We established the vineyard in 2012. Our first harvest was in 2014. And currently we have under irrigation is 26 acres.
12: Okay. And what was on the land before the vineyard?
2: It was high desert.
12: Okay. And so you mentioned the tribe has been growing grapes for the last, more than a decade here, 14,
2: yes.
12: 12 years. Has the last decade gotten the tribe on the map among the nation's vineyards and wineries?
2: Oh, yes. I think we're pretty well known. We've been doing this, like I said, since 2012. And the harvest that we've had, we were working with a group called the Gruet Company, Gruet Wine. And so they produced wines for us, sparkling wines, and we had them sold in the Tameya Hyatt Resort and Spa and our convenience stores.
12: Okay. And what is the history of grape growing in New Mexico and in Pueblo communities?
2: Well, in New Mexico, I believe when the Spanish first came through, they brought these grapes, and people are still growing them throughout New Mexico, probably in southern New Mexico, and then up north, north of Santa Fe. So
12: okay.
2: We've been doing it since then.
12: All right. Tell us about this new partnership with D.H. Les Combes. It's the state's largest winery, right?
2: Yes. They're a very good company. We, like I said earlier, we were working with the Gruet Wine Company, and we felt that it was time to change the relationship up. And so we started looking for companies to work with. And we talked to a group called Vara Wine. However, that those talks didn't pan out. So we found Las Combes, and we felt that since they're one of the largest wineries in New Mexico, they're in southern New Mexico. I think their headquarters is in Deming, New Mexico. So we started discussions with them, and lo and behold, we're now working with, we're a partner with them, with the Las Combes Family Vineyards.
12: All right. And when are they expecting to actually use grapes that are growing there now?
2: We are expecting this coming fall, the harvest for 2026.
12: Okay. How many, I guess, pounds or tons, I don't know how you measure how many grapes come from the vineyard, but how much usually comes from the vineyard, say, a year?
2: Oh, gosh. The past harvest, probably in the thousands of tons. I don't have an exact figure, but it's in the thousands of tons that we've harvested.
12: Oh, wow. Oh, wow. So what's sort of the difference between grapes that are grown for the three different wines you mentioned earlier?
2: What is the difference? I'm sorry.
12: Yeah. Do winemakers look for a certain aspect to a grape that makes a certain kind of wine? Like maybe they look for one that's sweeter or more sour?
2: Uh-huh. Well, ours are a combination of the grapes that I mentioned, sparkling wines, which is a little tart, but I think that's what our customers would like.
12: Okay. When I first heard about the tribe here growing grapes, I automatically thought that meant the tribe was also making wine. Are there plans to expand the enterprise into winemaking? And what would that require from the tribe?
2: Well, we're going to have discussions with the Las Combes family, and currently we'd like to expand the vineyard, but we're not quite there just yet.
12: Okay. And I think I mentioned this a while ago, but there aren't many tribes that grow grapes for wine. What's the challenge of breaking into this industry?
2: Well, we broke into the industry, like I said, in 2012. And what I want to say here, too, I'd like to give some kudos to past governor administrations who started this process. And over the course of the decade, we've established our vineyard. It's a very good growing vineyard. And so, tribal administrations have been involved in this whole process over the course of time, and they've done a very good job.
12: All right. Since the vineyard has been in operation, are there a lot more folks in tribal government who are more knowledgeable about wine and grapes?
2: Yes, there are other governors who've been involved in this process. And with their vision about growing or doing a vineyard has established us in the winemaking industry here in New Mexico.
12: All right. Well, Governor Armijo, I want to thank you for joining us today to talk about your vineyard. I want to go back to our guest, Inez, in Vancouver. Inez Cook, she is the owner of Salmon and Bannock, which is a restaurant in Vancouver. And Inez, you also have a lineup of indigenous wines. Can you tell us a little bit about, the native or the indigenous wine scene?
13: Yeah, well, now we're lucky there's three different companies, three different indigenous wineries. The first one is the original one, which is Inkameep Cellars out of Osoyoos. And then we have Apricus Cellars, which is in Oliver, BC. And then we now have Niche Winery, which is in Kelowna. That's all in the Okanagan. It's kind of like our little Tuscany area. And it's about a four-hour drive from Vancouver.
12: Okay. And when you're working with these wines, what are some of the things you notice about maybe their flavors or their branding or the kind of stories that they have connected with their wine products?
13: I think it's just kind of depending on the region, because it's the same region, it's certain grapes grow better here. And so I find that we're really ahead in BC, in our province, for delicious wines. And I think it's just great that Indigenous wineries are part of that. I think it's important.
12: All right. And I also want to go back to our guest, Devin Mahisawa here. Devin is an author of a couple of books, including a couple about Indigenous food. Devin, one thing I also wanted to ask about during our section earlier in the hour was the future. What do you imagine is going to happen in this native food movement in the future?
14: I think there's going to be more and more people, young people, who become very interested in this, because I really do see, you know, like I mentioned before, you know, grassroots initiatives. And the people that I have been working with, the students that I work with, they're all very enthused. They're very excited. They're very determined. You know, I think they have a lot of challenges ahead, but they are seeking out a variety of degrees. You know, they want to be interested. They're interested in politics, because that's going to be an integral part of this. You know, they're interested in becoming tribal leaders. They just want what's best for their communities. And that's where I see that there is some real hope for this.
12: All right. And when you are working for, I guess, working as, I don't know if you would say like a player or a warrior in this native food movement, and your goal is to restore or strengthen Indigenous foodways in any of these different ways we mentioned, you know, environmental, political, you know, health. What sort of things should we keep

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1: The natural world, you know, that we don't overdo anything. You know, if we go out and gather, we don't take everything. I think it's important that we educate our kids. You know, I think it really does start, you know, at home, you know, right at the beginning, of course, and okay. Have the kids go outside so that they know how things grow and that they will end up loving and respecting the natural world and instead of just wanting to stay inside all the time. I really do think that's where it starts, a lot of it, yeah.
2: Okay. All right. Well, that's all the time we have for this discussion today. I'd like to say thank you to our guests, Devin Mahisua, Governor Myron Armijo, and Inez Cook. Join us tomorrow for a discussion with Native historians about their tribe's complex relationship with the semi-quincentennial celebration. I'm Andy Murphy.

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2: 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It's 11 o'clock.
7: The Trump administration says it will try to use Congress to get around the U.S. Supreme Court's rejection of the president's order banning birthright citizenship.
8: It is a serious problem. Birthing tourism, they call it, where people will just come and you just come onto the soil and have your child, and then they're able to avail themselves of the welfare state and everything else.
7: Also in the newsroom with me, Janet Jaleel.
9: We want to get our mother out of there and our niece. Please help us. We cannot take it anymore. I am begging you.
7: 6 days on from Venezuela's devastating earthquakes, the search continues for tens of thousands of people who are still missing. We hear how some Ukrainian women cope with the trauma of war.
10: When we are expecting mass attacks, I take shower, to use all the most expensive skincare products.
7: And Serena Williams' tennis comeback at Wimbledon ends in disappointment. That's after this bulletin.
11: BBC News with Roisin Hasty. Donald Trump's latest financial disclosures show he made more than $1 billion from his family's crypto.

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1: Others from the same country, from the same household, two different countries now, two different nationalities.
2: Not that far from Maine, I suppose. Can drive up.
1: It's about 9 hours. Yeah, I've driven up.
2: It's a little further than I thought.
1: Yeah,
2: okay.
1: he's in Toronto. Canada is massive. Yeah, it's a dream come true for the half of our family. But our sister and our mother are still stuck in Somalia, and we're not giving up. Mm. In the near future, we're hoping to start a process to get them to Canada. I think I've given up on America, bringing them to America.
2: So you think it's more realistic they could move to Canada?
1: It's not a piece of cake. Obviously, Canada has a pretty tough immigration system as well. But now that my brother just became a citizen, he's definitely going to make it happen.
2: What do you think, Abdi, about Canada and the dream it offers?
1: Well, my brother says they have a better health care. Mm. And that's worthy. I love Canada. It's a beautiful country. Very, very pretty. But if I had the choice, a second choice, I was in Kenya and I had to choose between the two, I would choose America. I don't know why. I mean, I guess it's my first love.
2: On that note, I just want to say thank you for joining us. I really appreciate you taking the time and just sharing your reflections and your story with us.
1: Thank you so much for having me. It was an honor.
2: That was Abdi Noor Efdin joining us from Maine. And that's it for today. Thanks as always for joining us. We'll be back again tomorrow, same time, same place.
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9: Hello, and welcome to Newsday on the BBC World Service with Anne Soy in Nairobi and James Cottle in London.
10: President Trump has made more than $1 billion from cryptocurrency ventures during his first year back in office. Half of that came from a business co-founded by his sons. We'll hear more from our business reporter in Singapore.
11: And why is it banning in Los Angeles? After yesterday's upsets at the World Cup, it's a day for favourites. France, who comfortably beat Sweden to put their place in the last 16. And Norway knocks out Ivory Coast. And at the moment, the Mexicans look like they are going to join them. They are beating Ecuador. We'll have more on that later.
9: We'll also hear about efforts to take several high-ranking foreign officials to the International Criminal Court for allegedly aiding atrocities in Sudan. First, though, this bulletin of the latest world news.
12: BBC News with Roisin Hasty. President Trump's latest financial disclosures show he made more than $1 billion from his family's cryptocurrency activities last year. The filings show he received more than $500 million from a business founded by his sons and the children of his special envoy, Steve Witkoff. David Willis has more details.
13: Figures from the U.S. Office of Government Ethics reveal that Donald Trump earned more than $2.2 billion following his return to the White House, an almost fourfold increase on his income the previous year. Much of that money came from the sale of tokens by a firm co-founded by members of his family, and royalties from a

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1: We will face them with the same courage that we faced the Equatorians today. And I'm sure that we could pass that fifth game. Yes.
2: Okay. Well, let's see whether we do that. Carlos, really appreciate you for joining us. That's Carlos Gonzalez Gutierrez, the Consul General of Mexico in Los Angeles. Guys, the party is still going on in the street around the corner from me. There is music, there have been fireworks going, and I imagine the party will be going in Los Angeles for a few hours. We're going to see if we can perhaps maybe join the party here, because it's calmed down in Casa Mexico. But outside on Olvera Street, it is still going. So,
3: exhilarating.
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2: 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No,
4: I think we do. 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
12: Hello, welcome to Newsday on the BBC World Service with James Copnall in London and Anne Soy in Nairobi.
4: A moment of hope in Venezuela as a three-year-old boy is pulled alive from the rubble 6 days after the devastating double earthquakes. We'll hear from our reporter who has seen children scouring through the wreckage looking for their parents.
12: And we'll head to Singapore, our business desk there, for news that the US has lifted export restrictions on Anthropic's advanced AI tools.
2: And I'm Isaac Fanning in Los Angeles as Mexico, France and Norway book their places in the round of 16 at the World Cup. We'll bring you the latest from Los Angeles.
4: And later in the hour, we're going to hear about efforts to take foreign countries to court over their alleged involvement in the war in Sudan. First, though, the latest world news.
13: BBC News with Roisin Hasty. The White House has denied there are any conflicts of interest in Donald Trump's business dealings after new disclosures showed he made more than $1 billion from cryptocurrency ventures last year. Much of the money came from the sale of tokens by a firm co-founded by members of his family and royalties from a so-called celebration meme coin. Here's David Willis.
14: The irony here is that Donald Trump once branded cryptocurrency a haven for scammers and drug dealers before revising his judgment on the matter a little while before he returned to office. And he's since taken measures to lighten regulatory frameworks surrounding cryptocurrency.
13: A new report by Amnesty International says the rapid support forces in Sudan committed ethnic cleansing and crimes against humanity during the group's capture of Al-Fasha. The battle for the city, which ended late last year, was one of the bloodiest episodes in Sudan's civil war. Amnesty says the RSF killed, tortured and detained civilians, used widespread sexual violence and deliberately targeted children. Barbara Plaitusha reports from Nairobi.
15: The rapid support forces now appear to be preparing for another major offensive against a strategic city.

0: That's hairstylist Anna. Self-care can provide calm in the chaos for Ukrainian women, but the threats of war are constant.
1: The threats of war are constant. Women in Ukraine, they are about how they are coping with that war. And news just in, Ukraine's defense minister says in a letter seen by Reuters that Ukraine has 6 to 9 months window of opportunity, he calls it, on the battlefield to take advantage over Russia, and that war is going on. The Ukraine's defense minister expressing optimism that there's a window of opportunity to take advantage of. 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
1: Hello, welcome to Newsday on the BBC World Service with Anne Soy in Nairobi and James Copnall in London.
11: The US Supreme Court upholds birthright citizenship in a rejection of Donald Trump's anti-immigrant agenda.
1: New financial disclosures show Mr. Trump to be $2 billion richer. We look at how the money was made.
12: I'm Isaac Bannon in Los Angeles. The latest teams to make it to the group of 16 in the World Cup are France, Mexico and Norway. On Wednesday, six more teams, including DR Congo and Senegal, will look to join them. We'll preview.
11: A three-year-old is one of the latest people to be rescued from the rubble 6 days after those devastating earthquakes in Venezuela. Comes as the UN warns that tens of thousands of people are in urgent need of food and shelter. That's coming up after the latest world news.
13: BBC News with Govinda Gill. The White House has denied there are any conflicts of interest in Donald Trump's business dealings after new disclosures showed he made more than $1 billion from cryptocurrency ventures last year. Much of the money came from the sale of tokens by a firm co-founded by members of his family and royalties from a so-called celebration meme coin. David Willis has more details.
14: Other income for Donald Trump came from legal settlements for companies such as CBS and ABC, who he sued, and from royalties on products such as Trump watches, Trump Bibles, and other such things. And the figures show that in total, Donald Trump earned around $2.2 billion last year alone, which is an almost fourfold increase on his income the previous year before he was re-elected.
13: A new report by Amnesty International says the rapid support forces in Sudan committed ethnic cleansing and crimes against humanity during the group's capture of El Fasher. The battle for the city, which ended late last year, was one of the bloodiest episodes in Sudan's civil war. Amnesty says the RSF killed, tortured and detained civilians, used widespread sexual violence and deliberately targeted children. Earlier this year, the UN said there were the hallmarks of genocide in El Fasher. A new law has come into effect in China, which critics say is aimed at erasing minority groups, Surinjana Tiwari reports.
15: The Ethnic Unity and Progress Promotion Law is part of Chinese leader Xi Jinping's efforts to build a shared national identity among ethnic groups and strengthen cohesion. The law makes Mandarin the main language of education in schools, replacing teaching in minority languages such as Tibetan, Uyghur and Mongolian, something Beijing says will improve future job prospects. But rights groups say it's another step towards forced assimilation with a Han Chinese majority,

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9: Meet Sheba, a chimpanzee born in a cage, raised in a zoo, and who spent 24 years in a laboratory. I'm Charlotte Ulebrook. I'm a zoologist, and you're listening to Sheba, Just Like Us, from the BBC World Service. I've studied chimps in the wild for years, and I've always found it hard to accept experimentation on animals, especially ones so like us.
10: What they knew and understand was I was causing them terror. I was a threat. I was hurting them.
11: That day I realized everything's not cool, and everything is not good, and something needed to be done, and I was determined to do something about it.
9: Join me after the news as I explore our conflicted relationship with the animals we use and the struggle to set them free.
12: BBC News with Govinda Gill. The White House has denied there are any conflicts of interest in Donald Trump's business dealings. New disclosures showed he made more than $1 billion from cryptocurrency ventures last year. David Willis reports.
13: Figures from the U.S. Office of Government Ethics reveal that Donald Trump earned more than $2.2 billion following his return to the White House, an almost fourfold increase on his income the previous year. Much of that money came from the sale of tokens by a firm co-founded by members of his family and royalties from a so-called celebration meme coin launched just days before his inauguration. Revenue from legal settlements and royalties on products such as Trump watches and Bibles added millions more to the total.
12: A new report by Amnesty International says the rapid support forces in Sudan committed ethnic cleansing and crimes against humanity during the group's capture of Al-Fasha last year. Barbara Plett-Usher has the details.
14: Amnesty International interviewed nearly 250 people, more than 200 of them survivors, and witnesses talked about the mass killing of civilians, abductions, beatings, rape, and so on, often accompanied by ethnic slurs, they said, the Sudanese word for used for servant or slave. Now, the Arab militias of the RSF do have a history of violence against non-Arab black African tribes in the western region of Darfur. And in the case of Al-Fasher specifically, the armed groups who were defending the city belonged to the local Zagawa tribe, so the RSF seems to have targeted the Zagawa civilians just as it did the armed groups.
12: A new law has come into effect in China, which critics say is aimed at erasing minority groups. The government says the legislation called the Ethnic Unity and Progress Promotion Law will strengthen social cohesion. But right groups argue it's designed to force groups such as Uyghurs and Tibetans to assimilate with the Han Chinese majority. Venezuelans have told the BBC of their anger and frustration at the country's response to the devastating twin earthquakes a week ago. Dozens of international rescue teams have been deployed to Venezuela to help. Yogita Limae reports.
15: Rescuers cheered as they pulled a three-year-old boy from under the debris of his home. The Jordanian emergency team, which discovered the child, said his vital signs were good. It was a rare moment of joy in a country where tens of thousands of families are still

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1: And this is Morning Edition on listener-supported WCMU. Tina Sawyer here with you on your Wednesday, July 1st. It's been 1 year since the enactment of the One Big Beautiful Bill Act. We'll find out who's benefiting most on the Marketplace Morning Report, 15 minutes away. 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
2: Good morning, I'm Jonathan Fruin at the BBC. A new report by Amnesty International says the rapid support forces in Sudan committed ethnic cleansing and crimes against humanity during the group's capture of Al-Fasher last year. The BBC's Barbara Plett-Usher has more details.
3: The Arab militias of the RSF do have a history of violence against non-Arab Black African tribes in the western region of Darfur. And in the case of Al-Fasher specifically, the armed groups who were defending the city belonged to the local Zaghawa tribe. So the RSF seems to have targeted the Zaghawa civilians just as it did the armed groups.
2: Elsewhere, Venezuelans have told the BBC of their anger and frustration at the country's response to the devastating twin earthquakes a week ago. Dozens of international rescue teams have been deployed to Venezuela to help. Yugita Lamaye is in the capital, Caracas.
4: Tens of thousands of families are still searching for their loved ones who are missing after the earthquakes. Anger against the government is growing, with many Venezuelans telling the BBC that rescue efforts were too delayed and sorely inadequate.
2: And new data shows global ocean surface temperatures in June were the highest on record and that warming is likely to continue to escalate. Scientists at the EU's climate monitor Copernicus warn that an imminent El Niño event will create even more uncertainty. Increasing ocean temperatures can cause adverse consequences across the globe, from flash flooding to rising sea levels and droughts. I'm Jonathan Fruin at the BBC in London.
5: Good morning, I'm Steve Inskeep. A hit by Drake tells a woman named Janice to shut up. This past weekend, Drake tried to make amends to every other Janice. He hosted parties in 5 different cities only for people named Janice. They had to show ID. Once in, every Janice was treated to a multiple-course meal and raffles for thousands of dollars. The Janices did not shut up. They said what they thought. And some said they forgive him. It's Morning Edition.
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1: You're listening to Morning Edition on WCMU. Along with Steve Inskeep and Michelle Martin, I'm Tina Sawyer. Good morning. Michigan has a rich history in car manufacturing. In the early 20th century, Michigan's Ford, Chrysler, and General Motors were some of the leading brands. But northern Michigan towns were also helping America's auto industry flourish. As part of WCMU's series on the 250th birthday of the U.S., WCMU's Grace Walker has more on how two northern Michigan towns once made a name for themselves in car manufacturing.
7: About 60 miles north of Alpena, the small town of Onaway was known for steering the world in the early 20th century. In fact, Onaway produced the world's largest supply of steering wheels. Their customers included General Motors, Packard,
8: Cadillac, Oldsmobile, Nash, and then some other ones that you don't really hear of anymore, the Elmore, the Carter Car.
7: That's Colleen Janishek, a member of the Onaway Historical Museum. In 1901, Ohio bike part manufacturer E.J. Lobdell moved to Onaway as part of the lumber boom. He eventually founded the American Wood Rim Company. They produced everything from bike rims to saddles and, of course, steering wheels, employing nearly half of the 4,000 people in the community. But then a tragedy struck one morning. On January 14, 1926, a fire broke out in one of the sanding machines, destroying all but one building. 4 people were killed.
8: I hate to say destroyed the town, but the fire destroyed the town, not just the factory. I mean, the whole town took a hit. The restaurants, the bars, the everything.
7: The company decided the factory wasn't worth rebuilding and moved everything to Alma. Now, 125 years later, the Onaway Historical Museum is renovating the only building that stands from the flames, the Lobdell Administration Building. The world's largest steering wheel stands over the remnants of the factory, commemorating the once successful company. Further south in Alpena, cars whiz by the Besser World headquarters, one of the world's largest cement manufacturers. The metallic white building stands by a railroad and is about a mile from downtown. But what you might not know is that this land used to be home to the short-lived Alpena Motor Car Company. The Alpena Motor Car Company was known for the Alpena Flyer, a series of cars that looked similar to the Ford models of that time. That's the sound of the last remaining Alpena Flyer driving along a road during a test drive in 2020. In 1910, a group of men from Alpena created their very own car company, the prototype made by William French.
0: So before they started manufacturing the Alpena Flyer, they built the first prototype, and that was done in his machine shop. And then he kind of stuck around as like a local legend here in Alpena.
7: That's Sarah Honeycutt, the collections manager at the Besser Museum for Northeast Michigan, which is home to the last known Alpena Flyer. Business started rolling in November of 1910, and it was projected that 2,500 cars would be made yearly. By 1912, they were selling 7 models of the Flyer, costing about $1,500.
0: They did sell these cars nationally. They did actually end up going to the New York City Car Show, and it was recognized as one of the best 10 cars in the world at the car show.
7: But by 1914, everything stopped, and the company ran out of business. They never ended up producing 2,500 cars annually.
0: They only made about 500 cars. By 1913, they were having some financial issues, mainly because they were facing like a financial lawsuit for patent issues.
7: The Alpena Motor Car Company faced a lawsuit for allegedly stealing the suspension design of a rival car maker. The company went bankrupt in February 1914. The last known Alpena Flyer still stands in the Besser Museum. Guests can visit and read more about the company at the exhibit. In Alpena, I'm Grace Walker, WCMU News.
1: 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I'm Tina Sawyer. Good morning. President Trump's agenda and executive power have been shaped by a series of Supreme Court rulings from tariffs to birthright citizenship. That coming up in 15.
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1: 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Multiple heat advisories and extreme heat warnings throughout the lower part of Michigan, and sunny and hot as well, with a chance of showers and thunderstorms for the Northern Peninsula, as well as patchy fog possible in the UP today. Highs in the low to mid 90s, but it's going to feel like 106 with the heat index and 32 Celsius in Ontario. 78 in Mount Pleasant right now, 77 in Oscoda, 75 in Gaylord. Time for Marketplace Morning Report at 6:51.
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11: From Marketplace in Washington, I'm Kimberly Adams. The Supreme Court finished its session yesterday with major opinions on birthright citizenship, rights for transgender athletes, and on campaign finance. We're going to focus on that last one. In National Republican Senatorial Committee versus Federal Election Commission, the court struck down limits on how much political parties can spend in coordination with candidates. As Marketplace's Henry Epp reports, without those caps, the way parties raise and spend money could quickly quickly change.
12: Before this decision, national political parties had to operate two sets of funds, one for coordinated spending, where the main office consults with the candidate's campaign, and another larger one for independent spending, where the party isn't allowed to coordinate with the candidate, says Robin Kolodny, a political science professor at Temple University.
13: Now, there is no distinction between that independent expenditure spending arm and the central office.
12: So candidates and parties can jointly decide how to spend all of that money. That new freedom will likely lead to parties asking more donors for more money, says Ki Hong, head of political law at the law firm Skadden.
14: They are going to point to this case to essentially say, look, you know, it's a new day. Your money can be used for unlimited coordinated expenditures.
12: Political parties have lost fundraising ground to super PACs, which can accept unlimited amounts from donors. The court majority suggested that getting rid of coordination limits could shift some of that influence back to parties. Aaron Klopak at the Campaign Legal Center says it will likely do something else.
15: I think what it really does is just create another vehicle for wealthy donors to direct money even more directly to candidates.
12: The ruling, she says, may just increase the total amount of money influencing elections. I'm Henry Epp for Marketplace.
11: Speaking of money in politics, a federal filing released today shows President Trump made nearly $1.2 billion from his crypto businesses in 2025. The profit is from selling crypto products such as his meme coins and so-called governance tokens. The president made at least $2.2 billion last year, according to the report. That figure includes his crypto businesses as well as real estate assets. The filing is part of a 927-page disclosure form published by the U.S. Office of Government Ethics. Let's do the numbers. The FTSE in London is down 0.4%. Dow, S&P, and NASDAQ futures are down in the 0.2% to 0.5% range, with the Dow future down 115 points. The 10-year Treasury yield is up at 4.47%.
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11: This week marks a year since Congress passed the Republican tax and spending bill, the One Big Beautiful Bill Act. Today, we're taking a look at how some of the provisions from the law have played out, including who has benefited most. For more, I'm joined now by Andrew Lautz, Director of Tax Policy at the Bipartisan Policy Center. Good morning, Andrew.
17: Thanks so much for having me on.
11: Remind us of some of the headline tax effects of this legislation.
17: The 2025 tax law extended a number of expiring tax cuts from Republicans' last major tax law, the 2017 Tax Cuts and Jobs Act. They also included a number of new tax cuts, many of which were priorities of President Trump. And these are some of the tax cuts you've heard most about in the year since this passed into law: the tips deduction, the overtime deduction, the auto loan interest deduction.
11: You and your colleagues at the Bipartisan Policy Center also have a list of quote-unquote wins from this legislation that maybe didn't get as much attention as some of those headline ones you just mentioned. What are some of the provisions that maybe flew under the radar?
17: Sure. A few worth mentioning here. The child tax credit was increased under the One Big Beautiful Bill. The maximum credit was $2,000 per child. It's now $2,200 per child. So the vast majority of parents and families who are claiming the child tax credit got a little bit of a boost. Somewhere between 85 and 90% of all taxpayers take the standard deduction. That standard deduction last year increased $750 for single taxpayers, $1,500 for married couples filing jointly. Now, because it's a deduction, that doesn't translate to an exactly $750 or $1,500 tax cut, but it does mean several hundred dollars in tax cuts for the vast majority of people filing their taxes. There's also a couple of smaller provisions that might take a few years to bear fruit, but that we think are worth highlighting. Congress expanded the low-income housing tax credit. This is a tax credit targeted at housing developers that helps bring more affordable housing supply online.
11: You mentioned the increased child tax credit, that extra $200 per kid. But not every parent was able to get that this tax season. Why is that?
17: First of all, if you don't have income tax liability, if you make such little in income that you're not paying federal income taxes, you're actually capped at how much child tax credit you can get. That's capped at $1,700 per child. And so you don't get the full child tax credit. And then if you make above a certain amount, and that's $200,000 for single taxpayers, $400,000 for married couples, you start to phase out of that maximum $2,200 per child until it hits zero. And so if you make too much money, you're also not getting the full child tax credit.
18: Taxpayers were also able to write off more of their state and local taxes this year. This was a huge sticking point during the negotiation for the bill. How did that actually play out this tax season?
17: Taxpayers in high tax, high cost states did receive larger refunds on average. And we think a lot of that is driven by the state and local tax deductions. So think taxpayers in New York, New Jersey, Connecticut, California, states that historically have had high taxes. A lot of high income taxpayers in those states are benefiting from that boost in the SALT cap. We expect that folks in the mid six figures, you know, your $250,000, $300,000, $400,000 a year are the primary beneficiaries of this increase in the cap. And again, primarily in high tax states, high property tax states where you have enough taxes to take advantage of that higher cap.
18: Andrew Lautz is Director of Tax Policy at the Bipartisan Policy Center. Thank you so much.
17: Thanks so much.
18: Tomorrow, we'll have more on what we've seen so far from the 2025 tax and spending law 1 year in. In Washington, I'm Kimberly Adams with the Marketplace Morning Report. 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
1: 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I'm Tina Sawyer. 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
5: Good morning. The Supreme Court rejected President Trump's attempt to end birthright citizenship. It also expanded his power to fire regulators. How did the president do overall this term? It's Morning Edition from NPR News. The court also allowed states to ban transgender women and girls from playing on school teams for women and girls. I'm Steve Inskeen.
23: And I'm Michelle Martin. Will the ruling have an impact in states that don't have those bans? Also, Mara Brock-Akil created hit shows like Being Mary Jane that center complex black women. She has a new novel that digs even deeper. It's Wednesday, July 1st. On this day in 1963, the post office started using zip codes. There was also a cartoon mascot, Mr. Zip. News is next.
24: Live from NPR News in Washington, I'm Corva Coleman. The U.S. Supreme Court has concluded its latest term. One big opinion released yesterday overturned President Trump's executive order limiting birthright citizenship. The Supreme Court upheld the interpretation of the 14th Amendment to the U.S. Constitution that virtually

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1: But Trump lost big in a few of the cases that mattered most to him, in the birthright case and with his tariffs.
2: NPR's Carrie Johnson reporting. Qatar's prime minister met in Doha today with White House envoys Steve Witkoff and President Trump's son-in-law, Jared Kushner. They discussed the next steps in the interim peace deal with Iran. NPR's Aya Batrawi reports Iran's delegation arrives in Qatar today but won't hold direct talks with the U.S. envoys.
3: Qatar says its Prime Minister Mohammed Al-Thani discussed the interim peace deal with the White House envoys and the situation in Lebanon, where there's a shaky ceasefire. The health ministry there says Israeli attacks have killed more than 40 people in the past 2 weeks. Iran says its negotiators are discussing with Qatari mediators the need for a full Israeli withdrawal from southern Lebanon in talks today in Doha. Iran's foreign ministry says its delegation is also raising the issue of the release of billions of dollars in frozen assets as part of the deal signed with the U.S. The talks in Qatar come just days after Iran and the U.S. traded fire following Iranian attacks on ships transiting the Strait of Hormuz without its permission. Aya Batrawi, NPR News, Dubai.
2: The government of Venezuela says the earthquake death toll has risen to well over 1,900 people. Tens of thousands of people are still missing. It's been a week since the back-to-back quakes struck northern Venezuela. Nearly 50 million people are under extreme heat warnings in the central and eastern U.S., and these warnings will spread. NPR's Rebecca Hersher reports fans attending World Cup soccer matches in several cities will feel this.
4: The July 4th match in Philadelphia is shaping up to be the hottest of all, with temperatures around 100 degrees that day and high humidity that will make it feel even hotter. Matches in New Jersey, Kansas City, and Miami will all be affected by high temperatures as well. FIFA, the governing body for international soccer, did not respond to questions from NPR about whether cooling protections, such as misters and free water for fans and workers, will be available at matches this week. Heat waves are peaking at higher temperatures than in the past, and the average number of heat waves the U.S. experiences today has doubled since the 1980s because of climate change. Rebecca Hersher, NPR News.
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5: And I'm Tina Sawyer with WCMU News. Good morning. The legislature returns to the state capitol today for a one-day dash to finish the new state budget before the clock strikes midnight. We have more from Rick Pluta.
6: The Republican-controlled House, Democrat-led Senate, and Governor Gretchen Whitmer's office have been engaged in down-to-the-wire bargaining to make the deadline. School districts, local governments, community colleges, and public universities with fiscal years that begin July 1st are all watching and wondering what this will mean for their bottom lines. Jennifer Smith with the Michigan Association of School Boards says her members are supposed to already have their budgets wrapped up.
7: And they haven't been able to start doing that because they don't know how much funding they will have for teachers, for programming, for aides, all of those things that help our students learn.
6: Though the July 1st deadline is a legal requirement, there is no penalty for the legislature missing it. I'm Rick Pluta.
5: And in other school news, a couple Michigan laws that de-emphasize standardized testing took effect Tuesday. The laws make it so high school juniors or seniors no longer must take an essay portion of their Michigan merit examination test. Republican State Representative Tom Kuntz co-sponsored the law, and he says the essay scores were unnecessary since none of Michigan's public universities require standardized test scores anyway.
8: You know, the information doesn't get back. It doesn't get back to the students. It doesn't get back to the teachers. It's not like they're using this for evaluation. So I struggled to see any redeeming qualities.
5: Starting today, those test scores also won't appear on students' high school transcripts anymore. The laws passed the legislature with bipartisan support and the backing of school and college admissions groups. And in a 6-3 decision, the U.S. Supreme Court affirmed the right to citizenship by birth in the country. Binish Ahmad reports on what that means for one Michigander.
9: Juan Pablo Quivano is an asylum seeker from Colombia and an expectant father. Through a translator, he said that he's grateful for the safety his first child will enjoy when he's born later this summer, along with medical support for his wife.
10: De momento, sí, creo que ya está,
11: he says at the moment he feels, you know, a sense of relief on that she's able to get the help that she needs and also the baby.
9: Quivano was released from the North Lake Processing Center a few days before the Supreme

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1: Republicans will hold a first-ever party convention during a midterm election year. NPR's Elena Moore reports Trump says the gathering will be in Dallas.
2: Trump says the convention will be an opportunity to, quote, celebrate our nation, our achievements, and our bright future. Party conventions usually happen during presidential election years, not during the midterms. But stakes are high for Republicans on Capitol Hill. They currently control both the House and the Senate by slim margins. And as many Americans report struggling with high prices, Democrats hope to flip some key seats. So even though Trump isn't on the ballot this fall, a party convention may be an opportunity for the leader of the GOP to rally his base before they head to the polls. Elena Moore, NPR News.
1: There's a new poll out from NPR, PBS News, Marist. It asked Americans about their views on the country as America approaches its 250th anniversary. NPR's Sage Miller says there are some concerns.
3: 82% of Americans believe that a serious threat to democracy exists. That's a 4-point jump from when this question was asked in February. Because of the direction America is headed, more than 1 in 10 Americans think violence is the answer to get the nation back on track. Still, the number of Americans looking to violence has actually decreased from when NPR asked this question in October.
1: NPR's Sage Miller reporting. President Trump earned more than $1 billion from his businesses, including those involved with cryptocurrencies. That's according to documents filed with the Federal Office of Government Ethics. Properties branded with his name, such as watches, brought in more than $4 million. This is NPR.
4: I'm Tina Sawyer with WCMU News. Good morning. The legislature returns to Lansing today for a one-day sprint to get the new state budget adopted before the legal deadline of July 1st. Now, some local officials have expressed frustration that the process has dragged out this long, and the legislature is poised to miss the deadline for the second year in a row. Peter Spatafor is with the Michigan Alliance for Student Opportunity. He says schools have fiscal years that begin today and their budgets should already be finished. He adds that local school boards have been working for months to wrap up their budgets.
5: You know, they start having those conversations and figuring out what the classroom's going to look like next year, what class sizes are going to be, what contracts they're going to sign with school safety organizations and things like that. Those numbers, the sooner they're solid from the state, the sooner those numbers can be real.
4: Public universities, community colleges, and many local governments also have fiscal years that begin today. Michigan high schools don't have to include standardized test scores on students' transcripts anymore. That's under a pair of laws that took effect Tuesday. Colin Jackson has more.
6: The new laws also end a requirement that high school upperclassmen take an essay portion of a standardized test. Republican State Representative Tom Kuntz says Michigan's public universities don't require those writing scores anyway.
7: The essay portion, it just simply wasn't used. So we had multiple colleges say we just don't need it. Stop paying for it.
6: Kuntz says ending contracts to grade those essays could save schools over $1 million, though the nonpartisan Senate Fiscal Agency lists the laws as having no fiscal impact on state or local government. Many education groups supported the changes throughout the committee process. I'm Colin Jackson.
4: The U.S. Supreme Court upheld the right to citizenship by birth in the U.S. Tuesday. Michigan Attorney General Dana Nessel called the decision a monumental victory. At an immigrant rights event Monday, she said her grandparents fled the Holocaust and her father became a U.S. citizen through birthright citizenship.
8: And then just one generation later, his daughter became the top lawyer in a state of over 10 million people. Because that is how immigration works, and that is what makes America truly great.
4: In its opinion, the Supreme Court called birthright citizenship a right to, quote, every freeborn person in this land. Taking a look at your forecast for today. Yeah, we're going to get hot again. Sunny and hot. Multiple heat advisories and extreme heat warnings are in effect. With a chance of showers and thunderstorms for the northern lower today as well, and patchy fog in the UP. Highs in the low to mid-90s. Heat indexes making it feel like 106 degrees, 32 Celsius in Ontario. Find some AC. Mid-Michigan tonight will have clear skies in 74. Farther north, more clouds with a chance of showers and thunderstorms overnight and patchy fog. Lows in the mid to upper 60s in 19 Celsius. And for Thursday, sunshine for Mid-Michigan. Farther

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1: And it's Morning Edition on WCMU. I'm Tina Sawyer. Welcome to your Wednesday and welcome to July. The Supreme Court lifted spending limitations yesterday on political parties. Get a closer look at how this ruling could shape the future of campaign spending on the Marketplace Morning Report, 15 minutes away. First, though, let's take a look at what's happening with the BBC.
2: Good morning. I'm Temeskan Debasai at the BBC. Amnesty International has published a wide-ranging report detailing atrocities allegedly being committed in Sudan. The rights group said the paramilitary Rapid Support Forces committed numerous crimes during its bloody attack on the city of El Fasher last year. The BBC's Barbara Pledusher.
3: Amnesty International spoke to almost 250 people, including more than 200 survivors, and concluded that crimes against humanity had been committed and also ethnic cleansing. The witnesses spoke of mass killings, abductions, beatings, as well as rape.
2: The health ministry in Spain says there are more than 1,000 deaths attributable to heat in June. The figure is more than twice the number linked to heat in the same period last year, which was the hottest June ever recorded in Spain. And in football, co-host Mexico are through to the round of 16 at the Men's World Cup, following a 2-0 victory over Ecuador. Goals from Julian Quiñones and Raúl Jiménez secured the win at a fully packed Mexico City stadium. These fans were at the game.
4: It was amazing. Mexico played fantastic on the attack. And I'm excited to see if they play the Congo or England next.
5: Yeah. The game was great. We started off fast and we kind of ended slow, but we just held control the whole time.
2: Later on, England will take on the Democratic Republic of Congo in Atlanta, while Belgium plays Senegal in Seattle. I'm Temeskan Debasai at the BBC in London.
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6: Beach me, baby. Good morning, I'm Steve Inskeep. A hit by Drake tells a woman named Janice to shut up. This past weekend, Drake tried to make amends to every other Janice. He hosted parties in 5 different cities only for people named Janice. They had to show ID. Once in, every Janice was treated to a multiple-course meal and raffles for thousands of dollars. The Janices did not shut up. They said what they thought. And some said they forgive him. It's Morning Edition.
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1: You're listening to Morning Edition on WCMU, along with Steve Inskeep and Michelle Martin. I'm Tina Sawyer. Good morning. Well, Michigan has a rich history in car manufacturing. In the early 20th century, Michigan's Ford, Chrysler, and General Motors were some of the leading brands. But northern Michigan towns were also helping auto industry flourish in America. As part of WCMU's series on the 250th birthday of the U.S., WCMU's Grace Walker has more on how two towns in northern Michigan once made a name for themselves in car manufacturing.
8: About 60 miles north of Alpena, the small town of Onaway was known for steering the world in the early 20th century. In fact, Onaway produced the world's largest supply of steering wheels. Their customers included General Motors, Packard,
9: Cadillac, Oldsmobile, Nash, and then some other ones that you don't really hear of anymore, the Elmore, the Carter Car.
8: That's Colleen Janishek, a member of the Onaway Historical Museum. In 1901, Ohio bike part manufacturer E.J. Lobdell moved to Onaway as part of the lumber boom. He eventually founded the American Wood Rim Company. They produced everything from bike rims to saddles and, of course, steering wheels, employing nearly half of the 4,000 people in the community. But then a tragedy struck one morning. On January 14, 1926, a fire broke out in one of the sanding machines, destroying all but one building. 4 people were killed.
9: I hate to say destroyed the town, but the fire destroyed the town, not just the factory. I mean, the whole town took a hit. The restaurants, the bars, the everything.
8: The company decided the factory wasn't worth rebuilding and moved everything to Alma. Now, 125 years later, the Onaway Historical Museum is renovating the only building that stands from the flames, the Lobdell Administration Building. The world's largest steering wheel stands over the remnants of the factory, commemorating the once successful company. Further south in Alpena, cars whiz by the Besser World headquarters, one of the world's largest cement manufacturers. The metallic white building stands by a railroad and is about a mile from downtown. But what you might not know is that this land used to be home to the short-lived Alpena Motor Car Company. The Alpena Motor Car Company was known for the Alpena Flyer, a series of cars that looked similar to the Ford models of that time. That's the sound of the last remaining Alpena Flyer driving along a road during a test drive in 2020. In 1910, a group of men from Alpena created their very own car company, the prototype made by William French.
0: So before they started manufacturing the Alpena Flyer, they built the first prototype, and that was done in his machine shop. And then he kind of stuck around as like a local legend here in Alpena.
8: That's Sarah Honeycutt, the collections manager at the Besser Museum for Northeast Michigan, which is home to the last known Alpena Flyer. Business started rolling in November of 1910, and it was projected that 2,500 cars would be made yearly. By 1912, they were selling seven models of the Flyer, costing about $1,500.
0: They did sell these cars nationally. They did actually end up going to the New York City Car Show. And it was recognized as one of the best 10 cars in the world at the car show.
8: But by 1914, everything stopped and the company ran out of business. They never ended up producing 2,500 cars annually.
0: They only made about 500 cars. By 1913, they were having some financial issues, mainly because they were facing like a financial lawsuit for patent issues.
8: The Alpena Motor Car Company faced a lawsuit for allegedly stealing the suspension design of a rival car maker. The company went bankrupt in February 1914. The last known Alpena Flyer still stands in the Besser Museum. Guests can visit and read more about the company at the exhibit. In Alpena, I'm Grace Walker, WCMU News.
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10: America celebrates her 250th birthday this year with the anniversary of the adoption of the Declaration of Independence on July 4th, 1776. 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We're breaking down topics like the War for Independence, the Constitution, and how our representative democracy is run. 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
1: 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Sunny and hot today with a chance of showers and thunderstorms for the northern lower and patchy fog for the UP today possible. Highs in the low to mid-90s, feeling like 106 with the heat index and 32 Celsius in Ontario. 81 right now in Mount Pleasant as well as in the Tri-Cities and Traverse City. 77 in Petoskey. Today is July 1st. Celebrate. Yay. It's also on this day in 1984 that the PG-13 film rating was introduced. And you know what the first film was? I remember this one. Wolverines. Red Dawn. The original Red Dawn. That was the very first film. Now you'll win at trivia. You're welcome. This is WCMU. 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
12: From Marketplace in Washington, I'm Kimberly Adams. The Supreme Court finished its session yesterday with major opinions on birthright citizenship, rights for transgender athletes, and on campaign finance. We're going to focus on that last one. In National Republican Senatorial Committee versus Federal Election Commission, the court struck down limits on how much political parties can spend in coordination with candidates. As Marketplace's Henry Epp reports, without those caps, the way parties raise and spend money could quickly change.
13: before this decision, national political parties had to operate two sets of funds, one for coordinated spending, where the main office consults with the candidate's campaign, and another larger one for independent spending, where the party isn't allowed to coordinate with the candidate, says Robin Kolodny, a political science professor at Temple University.
14: Now, there is no distinction between that independent expenditure spending arm and the central office.
13: So candidates and parties can jointly decide how to spend all of that money. That new freedom will likely lead to parties asking more donors for more money, says Ki Hong, head of political law at the law firm Skadden.
15: They are going to point to this case to essentially say, look, you know, it's a new day. Your money can be used for unlimited coordinated expenditures.
13: Political parties have lost fundraising ground to super PACs, which can accept unlimited amounts from donors. The court majority suggested that getting rid of coordination limits could shift some of that influence back to parties. Aaron Klopak at the Campaign Legal Center says it will likely do something else.
16: I think what it really does is just create another vehicle for wealthy donors to direct money even more directly to candidates.
13: The ruling, she says, may just increase the total amount of money influencing elections. I'm Henry Epp for Marketplace.
12: Let's do the numbers. The FTSE in London is down 0.6%. Dow, S&P, and NASDAQ futures are down in the 0.3% to 0.9% range, with the Dow future down 175 points. The 10-year Treasury yield is up at 4.48%. The private payroll processor ADP is out with their monthly check on jobs. Private employers added 98,000 jobs in June, falling short compared to May's count of 122,000 and below analysts' expectations. Leisure and hospitality jobs lagged again, marking 6 months of weak hiring. We'll get the federal monthly jobs report tomorrow at 8:30 a.m. Eastern.
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12: This week marks a year since Congress passed the Republican tax and spending bill, the One Big Beautiful Bill Act. Today, we're taking a look at how some of the provisions from the law have played out, including who has benefited the most. For more, I'm joined now by Andrew Lautz. He's director of tax policy at the Bipartisan Policy Center. Good morning, Andrew.
17: Thanks so much for having me on.
12: Remind us of some of the headline tax effects of this legislation.
17: The 2025 tax law extended a number of expiring tax cuts from Republicans' last major tax law, the 2017 Tax Cuts and Jobs Act. They also included a number of new tax cuts, many of which were priorities of President Trump. And these are some of the tax cuts you've heard most about in the year since this passed into law: the tips deduction, the overtime deduction, the auto loan interest deduction.
12: You and your colleagues at the Bipartisan Policy Center also have a list of quote-unquote wins from this legislation that maybe didn't get as much attention as some of those headline ones you just mentioned. What are some of the provisions that maybe flew under the radar?
17: Sure. A few worth mentioning here. The child tax credit was increased under the One Big Beautiful Bill. The maximum credit was $2,000 per child. It's now $2,200 per child. So the vast majority of parents and families who are claiming the child tax credit got a little bit of a boost. Somewhere between 85 and 90% of all taxpayers take the standard deduction. That standard deduction last year increased $750 for single taxpayers, $1,500 for married couples filing jointly. Now, because it's a deduction, that doesn't translate to an exactly $750 or $1,500 tax cut, but it does mean several hundred dollars in tax cuts for the vast majority of people filing their taxes. There's also a couple of smaller provisions that might take a few years to bear fruit, but that we think are worth highlighting. Congress expanded the low-income housing tax credit. This is a tax credit targeted at housing developers that helps bring more affordable housing supply online.
12: You mentioned the increased child tax credit, that extra $200 per kid. But not every parent was able to get that this tax season. Why is that?
17: First of all, if you don't have income tax liability, if you make such little in income that you're not paying federal income taxes, you're actually capped at how much child tax credit you can get. That's capped at $1,700 per child. And so you don't get the full child tax credit. And then if you make above a certain amount, and that's $200,000 for single taxpayers, $400,000 for married couples, you start to phase out of that maximum $2,200 per child until it hits zero. And so if you make too much money, you're also not getting the full child tax credit.
18: Taxpayers were also able to write off more of their state and local taxes this year. This was a huge sticking point during the negotiation for the bill. How did that actually play out this tax season?
17: Taxpayers in high tax, high cost states did receive larger refunds on average. And we think a lot of that is driven by the state and local tax deductions. So think taxpayers in New York, New Jersey, Connecticut, California, states that historically have had high taxes. A lot of high income taxpayers in those states are benefiting from that boost in the SALT cap. We expect that folks in the mid six figures, you know, your $250,000, $300,000, $400,000 a year are the primary beneficiaries of this increase in the cap. And again, primarily in high tax states, high property tax states where you have enough taxes to take advantage of that higher cap.
18: Andrew Lautz is Director of Tax Policy at the Bipartisan Policy Center. Thank you so much.
17: Thanks so much.
18: Tomorrow, we'll have more on what we've seen so far from that 2025 tax and spending law 1 year in. In Washington, I'm Kimberly Adams with the Marketplace Morning Report. 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
24: Welcome to NewsHour from the BBC World Service. Hello, I'm James Menendez. New filings show that President Trump made more than $1 billion from crypto ventures last year. Is it really, as the White House insists, all above board? Police in South Africa say they've arrested more than 900 anti-immigration protesters. Also today, there's been huge demand for tickets to see the Bayeux Tapestry in London, a very rare opportunity to see this medieval masterpiece up close.
25: The wall's quite thick. And the linen that it's on is quite fine. So the figures kind of stand out, which they don't do in any photograph, however good.
24: And distraction and defiance, how beauty and fashion are booming in wartime Ukraine.
26: Sometimes I think that maybe this night will be the last one. And I want to feel comfortable. And if something will happen, I would like to look like beautiful.
24: All that after the news.
27: BBC News with Govinda Gill. The United Nations Children Agency UNICEF is warning the twin earthquakes that struck Venezuela a week ago have exacerbated the risk of child exploitation and trafficking if separated children are not quickly identified and reunited with relatives. The charity estimates that 680,000 children require humanitarian assistance across the affected areas. Our Global Affairs reporter is Mimi Swaby.
28: Local charities have documented reports of rescued children going missing. They've also reported adverts online for soft toys that they actually suspect of being a cover for attempts to sell not toys, but children. Activists say Venezuela's current child protection system is designed primarily for individual cases of missing children. They're calling for a new system to cope with large-scale disasters. Transnational trafficking rings operate in Venezuela, and residents of La Guaira fear that traffickers are capitalising on this tragedy.
27: Police in South Africa say they've arrested more than 900 people during Tuesday's nationwide protest against illegal immigration. Charges range from looting to inciting public violence. Tuesday marked an unofficial deadline set by anti-immigration groups for all undocumented migrants to leave South Africa. Myeni Jones reports.
0: According to South Africa's Joint Security Body, the largest number of arrests made on Tuesday were in the Western Cape. But the authorities detained people across the country, including in KwaZulu-Natal and in the Eastern Cape. A spokesperson for the security force

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1: 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That's when a product is no longer safe to eat. The law's author says this could be a model for national legislation, but it took multiple tries with the food industry to get the state rule passed. For NPR News, I'm Lance Orozco in Thousand Oaks, California.
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3: I'm Tina Sawyer with WCMU News. Good morning. A couple of Michigan laws that de-emphasize standardized testing took effect Tuesday. The laws make it so high school juniors or seniors no longer must take an essay portion of their Michigan merit examination test. Republican State Representative Tim Kuntz co-sponsored the law, and he says the essay scores were unnecessary since none of Michigan's public universities require standardized test scores anyway.
4: You know, the information doesn't get back. It doesn't get back to the students. It doesn't get back to the teachers. It's not like they're using this for evaluation. So I struggled to see any redeeming qualities.
3: Starting today, those test scores also won't appear on students' high school transcripts anymore. The law has passed the legislature with bipartisan support and the backing of school and college admissions groups. Emergency room visits for tick bites were the highest in April than they've been in nearly a decade. Harvest Public Media's Jess Savage reports on how to protect yourself from tick-borne diseases.
5: Tick season has gotten longer because winters are getting milder and shorter. Teresa Steckler is an extension specialist with the University of Illinois.
6: I just tell everyone to be cautious about any and all ticks. That's not to say that all ticks are harboring disease-causing agents. They are not. But it's just better to be cautious than to be dismissive.
5: She says the best way to protect yourself from tick bites is to spray your clothes with an insecticide called permethrin and to thoroughly check yourself and your pets for ticks when you come inside. If you do get bitten by a tick, pull it off your skin slowly with tweezers. You can freeze it and bring it to your doctor to be tested in case you develop any rash or flu-like symptoms. I'm Jess Savage, Harvest Public Media.
3: Multiple heat advisories as well as extreme heat warnings are in place throughout lower Michigan for today. Sunny and hot with a chance of showers and thunderstorms, mainly for the afternoon for the northern lower and patchy fog for the UP. And highs in the low to mid 90s today. Heat indexes as high as 106, 32 Celsius in Ontario.
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8: This is On Point. I'm Amory Sievertson, in for Meghna Chakrabarty. This was a Supreme Court term that kept returning to the same fundamental question. How much power should the President of the United States have? In its final days of decisions for this session, the court delivered a series of consequential rulings that have reshaped the balance between the presidency, Congress, and the courts. On immigration, the justices reinforced constitutional protections for birthright citizenship, but cleared the way for the administration to pursue some of its most aggressive border and deportation policies. On civil liberties, the court issued rulings with lasting implications for individual rights, privacy, and the limits of government authority. And in a decision that has left some legal experts particularly concerned, the conservative majority dramatically expanded presidential power by giving the White House the authority to fire the leaders of independent federal agencies, overturning nearly a century of precedent, redrafting the architecture of the administrative state, and blurring the boundaries of the executive office. Today on Point, we're looking at the larger story of this Supreme Court term and what this latest batch of decisions will mean for the government and the people of this country moving forward. Joining me are two eminent experts on the court. Carolyn Shapiro is a professor of law and co-director of the Institute on the Supreme Court of the United States at Chicago Kent College of Law. Carolyn, welcome to On Point.
9: Thank you so much for having me.
8: And Stephen Vladek is here as well. He's a professor of law and of federal court, specifically at the Georgetown University Law Center. Stephen, welcome to you.
10: Thanks for having me.
8: So we have this whole program to dig into.

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1: Ace. President Trump says the Republican Party will hold a party convention in early September in Dallas. It's the first time the GOP has held a convention in a midterm election year. Writing online, Trump says the convention will celebrate the country's achievements. Trump is not on the ballot during the midterms, but could use the opportunity to build support for GOP candidates. NPR has learned that Meta CEO Mark Zuckerberg considered purchasing popular prediction market company Kalshi. As NPR's Bobby Allen reports, Zuckerberg decided to launch his own prediction market instead.
2: Zuckerberg met with Kalshi CEO Tariq Mansour to discuss a possible acquisition last year. That's according to three people with knowledge of the discussions who weren't authorized to speak publicly. The deal fell apart, and Zuckerberg then directed a Meta team to build its own prediction market app. According to internal documents reviewed by NPR, that new app will be called Arena, and it will start taking predictions with play money. Markets will focus on news events and trending topics online. If you guess right, you get digital points. Meta's artificial intelligence will power the app. With millions flocking to Kalshi and Polymarket, sources said Zuckerberg sees prediction markets as the newest internet phenomenon he wants to get in on. Bobby Allen, NPR News.
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6: This is 1A. I'm Jen White.
7: And I'm Todd Zwillick.
6: We hold these truths to be self-evident, that all men are created equal, that they are endowed by their Creator with certain unalienable rights, that among these are life, liberty, and the pursuit of happiness.
7: 250 years ago this week, the Founding Fathers adopted the Declaration of Independence, the document that declares those famous words.
6: This July 4th, 2.5 centuries later, has the United States lived up to those lofty ideals?
7: Is this anniversary a time for celebration or for reckoning or something else entirely? Whichever way you see it, it's definitely a moment of reflection.
6: And that's why this hour we're turning over the microphone to you. What does this Independence Day mean to you? Are you acknowledging the day? And if so, how? We're taking your calls at 855-236-1212.
7: We're ready for your thoughts. In the meantime, let's introduce the guests helping us hold things down this hour and adding their thoughts to the conversation. Joining us from New York City, Eddie S. Glaude Jr. He's a professor at Princeton University and author of the new book, America, USA, How Race Shadows the Nation's Anniversaries. Hi, Eddie.
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6: And joining Todd and me in studio in Washington, Mona Charon. She's a syndicated columnist and host of the podcast, The Mona Charon Show, from The Bulwark. Mona, welcome.
9: Thank you.
6: So to start, I would just love to hear from each of you what one or two words you would use to describe the feeling you have about America's 250th. Mona?
9: Worried. There's reason to celebrate, of course. But look, I would be lying if I didn't acknowledge that this is a particularly fraught year in our history, particularly difficult time to feel full-throated patriotism because of the situation in our government, because of what our nation's capital, where we're all sitting, looks like right now, with a gladiatorial contest and a reflecting pool that is full of algae and big, huge signs of Donald Trump hanging from the Justice Department. It's all very dispiriting. And those

0: The National Weather Service has issued a severe thunderstorm warning for the following Michigan counties: Benzie and Manistee, effective until 12:13 p.m. The National Weather Service in Gaylord has issued a severe thunderstorm warning for southwestern Benzie County in northern Michigan, Manistee County in northern Michigan, until noon Eastern Daylight Time. At 11:12 a.m. Eastern Daylight Time, a severe thunderstorm was located 9 miles west of Manistee, moving northeast at 45 miles per hour. Hazard: 60 miles per hour wind gusts and quarter-size hail. Source: radar indicated. Impact: hail damage to vehicles is expected. Expect wind damage to roofs, siding, and trees. This severe thunderstorm will be near Manistee, East Lake, Parkdale, and Orchard Beach State Park around 11:20 a.m. Eastern Daylight Time. Onekama and Norwalk around 11:25 a.m. Eastern Daylight Time. Bear Lake, Wildwood, and Pierport around 11:30 a.m. Eastern Daylight Time. Kaliva around 11:35 a.m. Eastern Daylight Time. Brethren around 11:40 a.m. Eastern Daylight Time. Other locations impacted by the severe thunderstorm include Star Crossing and Pear Marquette State Forest. Precautionary/preparedness actions. For your protection, move to an interior room on the lowest floor of a building.
1: In the book is that we need a much more mature approach to our paths so that we might release ourselves into a different future.
2: Let's go back to the phones. We have Wendy in Florida on the line. Wendy, what's on your mind? Wendy, are you with us? Okay, I think we might have lost Wendy. Let's go to some of your emails. Ian says, I would say that we all should keep in mind we should not let the perfect get in the way of the good. We should celebrate how far we have come in this country in 250 years and not dwell solely on the sins of our past or the struggles of the present. I plan to celebrate accordingly. But Will has a different take. Will says, I'll be celebrating July 4th at the No Kings rally in D.C. There is no better way to celebrate 250 years of independence than by protesting a mentally unstable tyrant who is mostly concerned with enriching himself and his cronies.
3: So, Eddie, how do you take that on when you look at the other milestones that you write about in your book? We could spend an hour or two on America at its 250th and what's going on right now. Every milestone is a chance to check in. And we're at a moment where the authoritarianism is on the rise.
1: Right. And I think in so many ways, what we have to do is to kind of claim those principles and try to imagine the country differently. So we're in a moment where we have to kind of, shall we say, be as courageous as we can in telling the truth about who we are.
2: We're speaking to Eddie Escalaw Jr. He's the author of the new book, America USA, How Race Shadows the Nation's Anniversaries. Also with us, Mona Charon, host of the podcast, The Mona Charon Show from The Bulwark.
3: Still to come, more of your calls. Keep them coming. We want to hear from you. 855-236-1212. I'm Todd Zwillick.
2: And I'm Jen White. This is 1A from WAMU and NPR.

0: 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Severe thunderstorm warnings are in effect for Manistee County, Grand Traverse County, Leelanau, and Benzie counties until about noon today. And a severe thunderstorm watch is in place until 4 this afternoon for counties north of Clare to the tip of the Mitt and Straits of Mackinac. Multiple heat advisories and extreme heat warnings throughout lower Michigan as well as the sun continues to shine and definitely humid and hot. So find a cool place today. Highs in the low to mid 90s with heat indexes as high as 106 degrees, 32 Celsius in Ontario. 88 in Mount Pleasant right now, 90 in the Tri-Cities, and 88 in Alpena. 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
1: The year is 1864. President Lincoln has declared martial law and suspended civil liberties, angering citizens to such a degree that some are willing to conspire with the Confederates to end the Civil War. 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The Copperhead Conspiracy, coming soon to this station.
0: And that is tonight at 9.
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4: Our guests are Eddie Glaude Jr., Princeton professor and author of America USA, How Race Shadows the Nation's Anniversaries, and also Mona Charon, policy editor at The Bulwark.
3: Kathleen in Virginia emailed, I'm not happily celebrating this year, but I think if we stay stuck in the great awfulness, we miss the opportunity to look to the future. There are good, smart people in the wings. We need to vote them in. As a former journalist educated during the Watergate years, I never expected to have a president like Barack Obama. Let's keep hope, shine the light of democracy. You can join the conversation, too. Give us a call at 855-236-1212. Now to Rosie Rios, chair of America 250. That's a congressionally established body designed to celebrate the anniversary, which is different than Freedom 250. That's the public-private partnership created by the White House and behind events like the UFC fight on the South Lawn. Rios previously served as the 43rd Treasurer of the United States under President Obama. Rosie, welcome to the program.
5: Hi, thank you for having me.
3: So the Congressional America 250 Caucus is the largest bipartisan caucus in U.S. history. More than 400 members of Congress are involved. What's on the docket this week?
5: Well, we have a lot of activities happening this week. Obviously, this is the last mile leading up to July 4th. I've been on this commission now 8 years, 4 years as chair. So we have stuck to our values-based programming that was unanimously approved by all commissioners in March of 2024. We want to make sure this is a sea to shining sea celebration for all 350 million Americans.
4: Well, Rosie, the White House established Freedom 250, which is behind, as Jen said, the UFC fight in the Great American State Fair on the National Mall that's been on TV screens for people not in Washington, D.C. this week. The names are similar. It seems pretty clear to an observer like me that the White House really pursued kind of a muddying of the waters between their effort and your effort. How are the visions different, and has Freedom 250 from the White House and their supporters affected what you've been able to put on for Americans this week?
5: Yeah, you know, the way we think about our programming is, you know, I'm the one that recommended to the president that he issue an executive order mobilizing all the federal agencies to begin their planning efforts for the 250th. I sent that memo up in November of 2024. 10 days into the Trump administration, he issued an executive order forming Task Force 250, which is where our kind of alignment really started, and to make sure, again, that we provide a celebration and a commemoration for all Americans.

0: The National Weather Service has issued a severe thunderstorm warning for the following Michigan counties: Antrim, Charlevoix, Sheboygan, Crawford, Emmett, Grand Traverse, Kalkaska, Leelanau, and Otsego. Effective until 12:42 p.m., the National Weather Service in Gaylord has issued a severe thunderstorm warning for southeastern Leelanau County in northern Michigan, Grand Traverse County in northern Michigan, southwestern Sheboygan County in northern Michigan, western Otsego County in northern Michigan, Antrim County in northern Michigan, western Crawford County in northern Michigan, southern Emmett County in northern Michigan, Kalkaska County in northern Michigan, Charlevoix County in northern Michigan, until 12:30 p.m. Eastern Daylight Time. At 11:41 a.m. Eastern Daylight Time, severe thunderstorms were located along a line extending from near Norwood to near Dorch Lake to near Kingsley, moving east at 60 miles per hour. Hazard: 60 miles per hour wind gusts and nickel-size hail. Source: Law Enforcement. At 11:40 a.m., law enforcement reported power lines down northwest of Honor. Impact: expect damage to roofs, siding, and trees. Severe thunderstorms will be near Charlevoix, Bel Air, Ellsworth, Central Lake, Norwood, Five Lake, Williamsburg, Rapid City, Barkert Creek, and Coaden around 11:45 a.m. Eastern Daylight Time. East Jordan, Kalkaska, Ironton, South Boardman, and Jordan Township around 11:50 a.m. Eastern Daylight Time. Petoskey, Boyne City, Manslona, Antrim, Horton Bay, Young State Park, Bayshore, Warner Township, and Dara, around 11:55 a.m. Eastern Daylight Time. Harbor Springs, Elmira, Boyne Falls, Alba, Sigma, and Walloon Lake.
1: Moving that milestone to the summer season as the new season of giving. And so we're launching that literally on July 4th. And the intent is to make next July 4th and every subsequent July 4th moving forward the largest day of giving in our country's history. You know, for a lot of folks, it takes like a shock to the system to change their behavior. Well, welcome to the shock. And we think if this July 4th is going to be meaningful to anyone, it has to be meaningful to everyone.
2: So, Rosie, if people want to learn more about America 250 and the activities you have planned, where can they go?
1: 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We're doing a ball drop in Times Square on July 3rd. Actually, not one ball drop, eight ball drops represent the eight time zones of the U.S. And then the next day, we're launching America's Block Party anchored in Los Angeles, Sea to Shining Sea. 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Tickets are still available for the benefit show at the L.A. Coliseum for $17.76. The more, the merrier. All are welcome. And thank you so much for allowing me to share these perspectives.
2: That's Rosie Rios, chair of America 250. That's the congressionally established body to celebrate our nation's birthday. Rios previously served as the 43rd treasurer of the United States under President Obama. Rosie, thank you.
1: Thank you for having me.
2: And we're still here with conservative columnist Mona Charon and Princeton University professor and author Eddie Esklaw Jr. And you. Let's go back to the phones. We've got Tim on the line. Tim, where are you calling from and what's on your mind?
3: I am calling from Lexington, North Carolina. I was calling to say that this is the greatest country in the world. I don't agree with the current administration, but I respect the position of presidency. I am a veteran of the United States Marine Corps and a Native American of the Lummi Nation. And we should remember those who served in the past, our veterans, our current who are serving, and our future to serve. We did that, or they are doing that, for our freedom and our right to vote. So if you don't agree, vote. That's the power that this nation has, is you vote so that you can change what you're unhappy about. Tim, I know people think they're powerless, but vote.
2: Tim, thanks for that call. We've also got Megan on the line. Megan, where are you calling from and what are you thinking about?
4: Hi, I'm calling from Stamford, North Carolina. It's about an hour outside of Raleigh. And I'm just feeling very disheartened and heartbroken when it comes to my thoughts on the 250th. I'm a mom of two. I have a 7-year-old and a 5-year-old. And I just think about, like you guys were saying, 50 years from now, what is going to transpire from all of this? How far is this going to go? It's gone further than I could have ever expected as a 35-year-old. And the only thing that brings me hope when I see just one thing after another that this administration is doing, I think about my children and children of other parents and people out there who are doing everything that they can to raise the next generation of Americans. And I just think about my kids and how they have wonderful

0: The National Weather Service has issued a severe thunderstorm warning for the following Michigan counties, Crawford and Escoda, effective until 12:56 p.m. The National Weather Service in Gaylord has issued a severe thunderstorm warning for Crawford County, in northern Michigan, western Escoda County, in northern Michigan, until 12:45 p.m. Eastern Daylight Time. At 11:55 a.m. Eastern Daylight Time, a severe thunderstorm was located near Grayling, moving east at 25 miles per hour. Hazard: 60 miles per hour wind gusts and quarter-size hail. Source: radar indicated. Impact: hail damage to vehicles is expected. Expect wind damage to roofs, siding, and trees. This severe thunderstorm will be near Lovells and Red Oak around 12:20 p.m. Eastern Daylight Time. Precautionary/preparedness actions. For your protection, move to an interior room on the lowest floor of a building. Large hail, damaging wind, and continuous cloud-to-ground lightning are occurring with this storm. Move indoors immediately. Lightning is one of nature's all-youthly dinkillers. Remember, if you can hear thunder, you are close enough to be struck by lightning.
1: 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And as you've heard, severe thunderstorm warnings in effect for Crawford, Escoda, Manistee, Lake, Antrim, Charlevoix, Sheboygan, as well as Emmett and Grand Traverse, Kalkaska, Montcalm, and other areas as well. So be very careful as hail, it could be damaging or injuring. 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
1: And do want to mention also that we do have a severe extreme heat warning going on, as well as watches throughout the day today. So be very careful and find a cool spot if you can. 1A continues, as well as Jaden Gibson, throughout the rest of your midday. And the time is noon. 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
6: When it comes to the American Revolution, we know what happened and when it happened. But do we really know who was there? From WAMU and NPR in Washington, this is 1A.

0: The National Weather Service has issued a severe thunderstorm warning for the following Michigan counties: Manistee and Wexford. Effective until 12:59 p.m., the National Weather Service in Gaylord has issued a severe thunderstorm warning for western Wexford County in northern Michigan, southeastern Manistee County in northern Michigan, until 12:45 p.m. Eastern Daylight Time. At 11:59 a.m. Eastern Daylight Time, a severe thunderstorm was located over Brethren, or 16 miles east of Manistee, moving east at 40 miles per hour. Hazard: 60 miles per hour wind gusts and quarter-size hail. Source: radar indicated. Impact: hail damage to vehicles is expected. Expect wind damage to roofs, siding, and trees. This severe thunderstorm will be near Dublin around 12:05 p.m. Eastern Daylight Time. Harrietta and Yuma around 12:10 p.m. Eastern Daylight Time. Boone and Huxeyville around 12:15 p.m. Eastern Daylight Time. Cadillac and Mowatka around 12:25 p.m. Eastern Daylight Time. Mitchell State Park around 12:30 p.m. Eastern Daylight Time. Other locations impacted by the severe thunderstorm include Star Crossing. Precautionary/preparedness actions. For your protection, move to an interior room on the lowest floor of a building. If on the water, get away from the water and move indoors or inside a vehicle. Remember, lightning can strike out to 15 miles from the parent thunderstorm. If you can hear thunder, you are close enough to be struck by lightning. Move to safe shelter now. Do not be caught on the water in a thunderstorm.
1: Leagues hold their next interest rate meeting in 4 weeks. Markets see about a 1 in 3 chance the central bank will raise rates in July to combat stubborn inflation. Prices have been climbing at an annual rate of more than 4%. Average wages have not been keeping pace with those price hikes. We'll get an update on wage gains for the 12 months ending in June tomorrow when the Labor Department delivers its monthly jobs report. The nation's biggest supermarket chain is getting even bigger. Kroger is buying the Giant Eagle chain for more than $1.6 billion, adding about 200 grocery stores to its lineup. Scott Horsley, NPR News, Washington.
2: A new California law takes effect today. It is aimed at clearing up confusion over food expiration dates. From member station KCLU, Lance Orozco explains.
3: How do you know when the food you buy is no longer safe to use? Some labels say sell by, but people sometimes mistake that for an expiration date and throw out food that's still good. The result is a lot of waste. Recycling experts say more than 2 billion meals in California alone are thrown out annually. Under California's new law, packages can no longer have sell by dates. They have to say best if used by to show peak freshness and use by. That's when a product is no longer safe to eat. The law's author says this could be a model for national legislation, but it took multiple tries with the food industry to get the state rule passed. For NPR News, I'm Lance Orozco in Thousand Oaks, California.
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4: I'm Tina Sawyer with WCMU News. Good afternoon. The legislature returns to the state capitol today for a one-day dash to finish the new state budget before the clock strikes midnight tonight. We have more from Rick Pluta.
5: The Republican-controlled House, Democrat-led Senate, and Governor Gretchen Whitmer's office have been engaged in down-to-the-wire bargaining to make the deadline. School districts, local governments, community colleges, and public universities with fiscal years that begin July 1st are all watching and wondering what this will mean for their bottom lines. Jennifer Smith with the Michigan Association of School Boards says her members are supposed to already

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1: And 20 years ago, that's one finding from a new study from scientists at the University of Notre Dame, who combined more than 40 years of data to get a big picture of how PFAS moves through the food web.
2: So anything we put into the Great Lakes will be there for an extremely long time, not only the water, but all the chemicals that it has. So we have to be very cognizant of how we treat the lakes and what we put into them.
1: That study co-author and professor Gary Lamberti, who says only the lower Great Lakes saw a dramatic decline in one PFAS chemical. Water and chemicals in Lakes Huron, Michigan, and Superior stays around no for longer because of the lake size. Lamberti says their study focused only on the six most common PFAS chemicals. There are more than 15,000 that are out there. Your forecast today, multiple thunderstorms are popping up around western and northern Michigan. A severe thunderstorm warning is in place for Manistee, Wexford, Antrim, Charlevoix, Sheboygan, Crawford, Emmett, Grand Traverse, Kalkaska, Otsego, Central Michigan in Oscoda, and Crawford, Michigan, as well as Lake in Michigan. It is 12:06.
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1: Now we return to 1A.
4: This is 1A. I'm Jen White. Maybe you've heard headlines this week about the Supreme Court's big end-of-term decisions. We saw landmark rulings that undo long-standing precedents and create new ones on issues from immigration to presidential power to voting and gun rights. The effects of these decisions on you, people you know, and our government will take years to fully grasp. What is the court signaling with its most important decisions from this term? Joining us from Ann Arbor, Michigan, to review what the court's term means is Leah Littman. She's a professor of law at the University of Michigan Law School and co-host of the podcast Strict Scrutiny, which covers the Supreme Court. She's also author of Lawless, How the Supreme Court Runs on Conservative Grievance, Fringe Theories, and Bad Vibes. Leah, it's great to have you back.
5: Thanks for having me.
4: So let's start with the two cases involving the president's attempts to fire leaders at formerly independent executive agencies, Trump v. Slaughter and Trump v. Cook. Now, the first involved the president's firing of Rebecca Kelly Slaughter, a Democratic appointee at the Federal Trade Commission. The court said the president could fire Slaughter and regulators at independent agencies. But then it said in the second case that he could not immediately fire Federal Reserve Board Governor Lisa Cook while litigation is still being resolved. And that's around the administration's claim that she committed mortgage fraud, which Cook denies. So what do these decisions mean for President Trump and future presidents' power?
5: I think these decisions are a vast consequential expansion of presidential power. Slaughter in particular might be the most consequential separation of powers decision in decades because they are giving the president control over these independent agencies, which exercise sweeping powers. They have the power to award massive government contracts. They also have the power to decide whether to enforce the law against corporations. And so they are giving corporations, the court is giving corporations something they have long sought, namely the ability to have a president fire independent regulators who are enforcing the law against them.
4: Now, Chief Justice John Roberts wrote the majority opinion for both cases. What did he say about why the Federal Reserve was different and could be shielded from presidential firings?
5: One of the things that is striking about these cases is how little I think the Chief Justice bothered to try to explain the distinction. Justice Sotomayor, in her dissent in Slaughter, accused the court of adopting a half-baked theory of executive power with unclear exceptions that were just ad hoc, necessary, but unexplained. And his basic claim was that the Federal Reserve Board is just different. He said it has a distinct historical tradition. But of course, the same is true of every agency. Every agency has a distinct historical tradition. And I think we are left with the impression that Wall Street really cares about stable economic policy and independent regulators, and so do the Republican appointees. So they were willing to keep the Fed's independence, but no other agency.
4: Well, now Congress established these independent agencies and historically had control.

0: control over who let them, who could be confirmed to them and fired from them. And we're talking about dozens of agencies like the Consumer Product Safety Commission, the EPA, the FDIC, which insures banks. What role does the Roberts Court give Congress with these agencies going forward?
1: Very little. I think one theme of this decision is how the Roberts Court seems to view congressional oversight and really Congress's powers as almost illegitimate. And Slaughter, the Chief Justice, scoffed at the possibility that Congress might have meaningful oversight and meaningful control over what these agencies do, even though these agencies are created by Congress itself.
0: Leah, what does this decision mean for the independence of these agencies going forward? Do you think we can call them independent?
1: No, I don't think we can call them independent at all. And if you think about some of the things like an agency such as the Federal Trade Commission has done, they were able to ban certain companies from participating in the pharmaceutical market. They were able to break up monopolies by companies who wanted to price gouge on a cancer screening drug. They were able to apply penalties against companies like Amazon that were disadvantaging small businesses and customers. And all of that is now potentially erasable by a president who just decides, actually, I don't want to enforce the law neutrally against people who might be donating to my ballroom or donating to my political action committees or donating to my inauguration, you name it. And that prospect is just terrifying because it fundamentally reshapes how our federal government operates.
0: Do you think there's still room, Leah, for Congress to push back if they're so inclined?
1: I think it's difficult to say. I think Congress, perhaps with a different Supreme Court, could absolutely push back. My guess is a future Supreme Court will say that the court's new legal test, if you can even call it a legal test, isn't workable in determining which agencies can be independent. But under the Roberts Court, it's frankly difficult to imagine things that they would allow Congress to do. They already think Congress can insulate these officials from removal. They also limited Congress's powers under the spending clause in other cases. They limited Congress's powers under the Reconstruction Amendments. And so I think the wholesale attack on Congress's capacity to govern is very concerning, both for what it means for our constitutional democracy and also what it says about whether the Roberts Court would allow Congress to try to constrain a lawless president.
0: Well, in April, the court effectively dismantled the last parts of the Voting Rights Act that were still in effect. And this was in Louisiana v. Calais regarding racial gerrymandering in that state. There was also a follow-up decision on Alabama's congressional maps. The court allowed Alabama's legislature to use maps a lower court found were racially discriminatory against black voters. Broadly speaking, what do you think the court has done to voting rights with their decisions in these cases?
1: I think they have nullified what remains of the Voting Rights Act and also substantially weakened the protections against intentional racial discrimination and racial gerrymandering. I think part of why it was so terrifying, frankly, to see that the Supreme Court's decision on the constitutional issue in birthright was 5-4, is that birthright citizenship is a key, essential building block for the post-Civil War constitutional order. And we've already seen the Supreme Court dismantle some of that post-Civil War constitutional order by, in Louisiana versus Calais, nullifying what remains of the Voting Rights Act by telling Congress, your powers to enforce the Reconstruction Amendments are limited, and we're not going to allow you to restrict practices that have the effect of locking black voters out of power. You add to that the court's cases that water down the protections against intentional racial discrimination, and it is clear that this Supreme Court is interested in and open to nullifying the key foundations of our post-Civil War constitutional order that made the country a possible multiracial democracy.
0: You mentioned the big decision out on Tuesday on birthright citizenship. The court ruled against the president's attempt to end that cornerstone right to citizenship for nearly everyone who's born in the U.S. You called it a 5-4 split against the president. Others are counting it as a 6-3 split. What do you make of the split itself and the decision the court made here?
1: Yes. So I'm calling it a 5-4 decision because on the constitutional question about whether the president could ever deny birthright citizenship to some people who are born in the United States, that was the vote breakdown. What happened is Brett Kavanaugh said a federal statute that Congress passed in the 1940s, that statute prevents the president from denying birthright citizenship to people who are born in the United States, to individuals without legal status, or to individuals with temporary legal status. But, he said, the Constitution doesn't prevent Congress from repealing that statute, which would therefore allow the president to deny birthright citizenship to certain people born in the United States. So that's why I am calling it a 5-4, because the court, there were four votes for the proposition that the Constitution doesn't actually secure birthright citizenship, which is just astonishing.
0: There are more cases on presidential power in trying to change longstanding law. There were two cases to end temporary protected status for hundreds of thousands of people, about 350,000 people from Haiti and about 6,000 from Syria. The court said the president has the power to end those protections and expel them from the country. What did the justices lean on in their reasoning to say the president has that power?
1: So this is one of the cases I have in mind when I am talking about how the court is incapacitating Congress, because what they said here is there are statutes that impose certain rules and obligations on the executive branch if and when it decides to end a temporary protected status designation, probably because doing so is so destabilizing and effectively delegalizes people, uproots them and their communities, and makes them vulnerable to deportation and removal. And the court did not say anything about whether the president complied with those statutes. According to the court, it doesn't matter because those statutes, they said, are unenforceable. No court can review whether the president complied with the laws Congress passed about how, whether, when the president can rescind temporary protected status designations.
0: So looking back at this term, Leah, what will be the biggest effects of these decisions from the Roberts Court?
1: I think this is a term where the court has undermined our democratic institutions and made them more vulnerable to corruption, in part by empowering the executive at the same time they are disempowering Congress, and by giving additional power to the less democratic branches, whether it's themselves or the executive. They are creating an unaccountable presidency and one that is susceptible to corruption, undermining the legitimacy of our democratic institutions.
0: Regardless of who holds the executive office. That's Leah Littman, a professor of law at the University of Michigan Law School. She's also co-host of the podcast Strict Scrutiny, which covers the Supreme Court, and author of Lawless, How the Supreme Court Runs on Conservative Grievance, Fringe Theories, and Bad Vibes. Leah, as always, thanks.
1: Thank you.
0: Up next, a new podcast shows how Native Americans were at the heart of the American Revolution 250 years ago. That's just ahead. I'm Jen White. This is 1A.

0: It's 1A on WCMU, your home for news, culture, and stories that matter. Good afternoon, I'm Jaden Gibson, grateful for your company on this Wednesday, July 1st. This weekend, the U.S. celebrates 250 years since the founding. Our national narrative includes the Boston Tea Party, founding fathers like Washington, Jefferson, and Madison, and colonists fighting the Revolution. Often left out, the rest of our history, the Native Americans were at the heart of the Revolution. A new podcast looks at what our history books recount and what they skip. That's for the rest of the hour on 1A. 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
0: That's coming your way tonight at 9 o'clock, right here on WCMU. 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

0: The National Weather Service has issued a severe thunderstorm warning for the following Michigan counties: Antrim, Charlevoix, Sheboygan, Crawford, Kalkaska, Montmorency, Oscoda, and Otsego. Effective until 1:19 p.m., the National Weather Service in Gaylord has issued a severe thunderstorm warning for southern Sheboygan County in northern Michigan, Otsego County in northern Michigan, east central Antrim County in northern Michigan, Crawford County in northern Michigan, eastern Kalkaska County in northern Michigan, western Montmorency County in northern Michigan, southeastern Charlevoix County in northern Michigan, western Oscoda County in northern Michigan. Until 1:15 p.m. Eastern Daylight Time. At 12:18 p.m. Eastern Daylight Time, severe thunderstorms were located along a line extending from near Boyne Falls, 28 miles south of Albuta Sharon, moving east at 40 miles per hour. Hazard: 70 miles per hour wind gusts. Source: Law Enforcement. Wind damage and power outages has been reported across various portions of northern Lower Michigan. Impact: expect considerable tree damage. Damage is likely to mobile homes, roofs, and outbuildings. Severe thunderstorms will be near Gaylord, Elmira, Frederick, Boyne Falls, Otsego Lake State Park, and Waters around 12:25 p.m. Eastern Daylight Time. Grayling, Vanderbilt, and Hartwick Pines State Park around 12:30 p.m. Eastern Daylight Time. Spar around 12:35 p.m. Eastern Daylight Time. Lovells and Chester Township around 12:40 p.m. Eastern Daylight Time. Lewiston, Eastern Corwith Township, Pickerel Lake, and Johannesburg around 12:45 p.m. Eastern Daylight Time. Tetherton around 12:50 p.m. Eastern.
1: Of history at Harvard University, and he's a Yankton Dakota descendant. Phil, welcome.
2: Thanks so much for having me.
1: And we want to hear from you, too. What history of Native Americans do you feel isn't included in the common story of the U.S.'s founding? What Native history happened where you live? Email us at 1A@WAMU.org. Now, Rebecca, we mentioned the basic premise of this new podcast you reported and hosted. What are some of the deeper questions you set out to answer across the six episodes?
3: You know, when I started this podcast, I was just really frustrated. And I think all of us working on it were really frustrated with how Native people are almost never mentioned in the American story. And when we are, it's in passing. And what's wrong with that isn't that Americans don't know enough about Native people or Indigenous people, but it's actually that Americans don't know their own country. Because the story, the full story of the founding of America, Indigenous people are quite central. I mean, even if you just think about the geography, you know, white settlers at that time live in a really small strip of settlements along the eastern seaboard. You know, colonies don't even control all of New York or all of Georgia. And so the continent is controlled and governed by Indigenous people. We are influencing in so many ways what the Declaration of Independence says, what the Constitution says, why the Revolution happened, what kind of government our founders created. And because we have left that part of the story out, present-day Americans actually, it's not just that they don't know what was going on with Indigenous people, they don't know the truth of our country's founding.
1: Well, in episode one, you take a detailed look at the Declaration of Independence. It makes sense. It's the moment we look back on for July 4th. You visited a National Park Service public reading of the Declaration, and you highlight the only mention of Native Americans in that document, which uses offensive language. Let's take a listen.
4: I think of the Declaration of Independence like a breakup letter. Our founders are breaking up with George III, King of England. And the Declaration is at part of every breakup, or at least every bad breakup, where you tell the other person everything they did wrong. If Thomas Jefferson and King George were having it out on the front lawn, Jefferson would have his finger in George's face yelling, "And another thing!
5: For imposing taxes on us without our consent!"
4: And so the declaration is basically this long list of complaints.
5: He has plundered our sea.
4: A lot of historians say that list has an order.
5: Ravaged our coast.
4: It starts with smaller grievances.
5: Burnt our towns.
4: And ends with the biggest ones.
5: And destroyed the lives of our people.
4: We've been told the American Revolution was fought over taxes and representation. But the last complaint, the thing our founders were most angry about, goes like this.
5: He has endeavored to bring on the inhabitants of our frontiers, the merciless Indian savages.
4: There's a racial slur in the Declaration of Independence. Native people are called savages. Alongside those lofty ideals, our founders included their deep hatred for indigenous people.
5: The merciless Indian savages, whose known rule of warfare is an undistinguished destruction of all ages, sexes, and conditions.
6: Phil, explain more about why the Declaration of Independence has this brief mention of Native Americans, this slur. What is the significance of that mention?
2: You know, it's interesting. You can go back to another one of the complaints, number 7. There's 27 complaints. Number 7, he says, well, he has raised the conditions of new appropriations of lands. He has refused to pass others to encourage their migrations. And this is a reference to the boundary line of 1763, where the British tell American settlers, you cannot go past the Appalachians. And this drives Americans crazy because this is exactly what they want to do. So when we think about the Declaration as a statement about rights and political organization, it's also a statement about a vision of the future of the continent in which these colonists settle and spread widely to the West and cross over into these new lands. And the fact that George was prohibiting them from doing that is actually central to the complaint. So that's one piece of it. The second piece of it really goes to the Seven Years' War, in which the British fought a quite expensive war that really redounded to the benefit of the colonists. And during that war, much of the sort of frontier violence that was happening created a new kind of racial animosity, which is not to say that it hadn't existed before. We could go back to the 17th century and find it as well. But the kind of Indian hating that comes out of the Seven Years' War is what powers this notion of merciless Indian savages who are just sort of killing everyone indiscriminately.
6: Around the time of the Revolution, there were about 250,000 Native Americans living in the colonies and more than 80 distinct tribes east of the Mississippi River. Phil, how central were Native American tribes to the revolutionary period, including the years leading up to the start of the war and the Declaration?
2: You know, they're absolutely and fundamentally central. We could go to the summer of 1776 when the Declaration is signed. Well, two other things happen in that summer. One is a massive conflict with Cherokees, in the South. Second thing is an effort on the part of George Washington deputizing leaders from Massachusetts to make an alliance treaty with tribes who occupy what is today called Maine. This is the Treaty of Watertown. It happens basically 15 days after the signing or the reading of the Declaration in Boston, the first effort to build an alliance with Native people. And that actually is part and parcel of the story of the Revolution. The Stockbridge militia, who are allied with the Patriots, the Oneidas, who are allied with the Patriots, and then the geopolitics of all those tribes who allied with the British, and oftentimes allied with the British in opposition to the Americans and the American patriots. Indians were living rent-free in the heads of the founders. I think we can say this. Washington as a land speculator, Franklin sort of worried about political organization, Jefferson worried about land and incorporation. All of these folks were thinking about Native people all the time.
6: Well, we've heard from many members of the 1A Tax Club. One of you writes, I think we need to know how the Iroquois Confederacy inspired the founders and how to model the U.S. Constitution. It's also important to know that although they were male chiefs, it was the women of these tribes who selected the leaders. Rebecca, later in the season, you look at the Revolutionary War itself and how it was fought. How do Native tribes complicate the common story we hear about that war?
3: Yeah, the story that we tell about the Revolutionary War is a story of David and Goliath, right? So the colonies, the underdogs stand up to England, this big global superpower. We fight this just war for democracy and for independence, and we win. When you add Native nations to the story, it gets really complicated because the fight was not just between England and the colonies. It was a sprawling conflict that had indigenous nations fighting on both sides. And it was also a conflict over who would control the land of North America. And to stake out their claim, the United States committed atrocities that amount to genocide. And so Phil briefly mentioned the campaign against the Cherokees. But, you know, in the same summer that our founders signed the Declaration of Independence, colonial militias actually waited on purpose until it was too late in the growing season for corn, Cherokee staple crop, to be replanted. And then they invaded Cherokee Nation. And what they did, actually, there wasn't a lot of direct armed conflict. Most of what they did was just burn things. And what they purposely burned was food so that people would starve. They did something similar later against the Haudenosaunee called Sullivan's Campaign. This was ordered directly by George Washington. A third of the Continental Army goes off to fight it. So it is a significant theater of war, even though we do not talk about it that way. And between direct killing, malnutrition, and exposure, historians estimate that half of the population died. And so I think that we really have to change how we talk about this war, how we teach it to our children. It was not just a war for liberty or independence. It was also a campaign of genocide.
6: We're talking to Rebecca Nagel, host of the new podcast, First America. Also with us, Phil Deloria, history professor at Harvard University. And we're hearing from you, Rodney and Virginia emails. Thank you so much for this conversation. I am African American and we have our story, but I learned so much about the atrocities committed against Native Americans and First Nations in Canada and how much they lost and ironically contributed to the United States. Our family knows and participates in our local Native American tribal events in Virginia. You can add your voice to the conversation. Email us at 1A@WAMU.org. Rebecca, I want to sort of connect this conversation, as you often do in the podcast, to our politics of today. One recent moment is the January 6th riot at the Capitol. One rioter who gained a lot of media attention was an Arizona man. He roamed through the Capitol and the Senate chamber. He was shirtless, wearing face paint and a horned fur hat. He later took a federal plea deal related to the event and served a year and a half in prison. But on his first day back in office, President Trump pardoned him and nearly 1,600 other people who rioted at the Capitol. What stood out to you about this rioter dressed as a Native caricature and how he connects to this broader story you're telling?
3: Yeah, I mean, I remember the day that January 6th happened. I was scrolling through the images, scrolling through news on Twitter, and was scared and shocked. I think, like a lot of Americans, at what was happening. It felt like there might not be a peaceful transition of power. And then I saw this one image that just kind of stopped me in my tracks, and it was this man that the self-described QAnon shaman. And it's a little baffling, you know, why would a white man storming the U.S. Capitol dress up like a Native person, you know, with horns and all? And what I found actually through Phil's scholarship is that this tradition of white people dressing up like Native Americans to riot goes all the way back to the Boston Tea Party and is actually deeply entwined in American identity and what it means to be American. So when early Americans were trying to find a new national identity separate from England, separate from Britain, they actually dressed up like Native people and did different things where they pretended to be indigenous to stake out that claim. And I think that that weird, confusing contradiction of how early Americans did that explains the kind of ruptures that we're seeing in our national identity today.
6: Hey, Phil, what were early Americans trying to perhaps emulate by dressing up in this way?
2: You know, what they're doing is they're taking old European forms, misrule, carnival, where people would turn the world upside down. They sometimes would dress like women. They would have protests to sort of enforce social norms or to question social norms. They're taking those things and they're dumping into it the content of what it would be to be indigenous or aboriginal to North America. So they construct a whole set of meanings about this. This is about freedom. It's about liberty. I can hunt wherever I want. I can, the game and food are plentiful. I can chop down a tree. I can do whatever, right? It's a discourse of liberty that is attached to Indians. And so taking these old forms, which are very performative, and embodying them in the form of native people makes these things incredibly meaningful. It's a moment where settlers look at England and they say, we're not you. We are of this continent. And here's the way we're going to show you that we're of this continent. And we're not just showing you that we're of this continent. We're actually creating that for ourselves. And that's why it's so important. And Americans do it throughout the entire course of our history.
6: Well, the most common instances people would see today of appropriating Native imagery and clothing is in sports mascots. Many U.S. sports teams make use of these mascots. The Kansas City's and NFL team currently does. There's also the former name of the Washington Commanders and then the mascots of countless school athletics teams across the country. And this is something you explore, this modern form of appropriation, in the podcast. In episode 2, you go to a Kansas City NFL game.
4: In Kansas City, I found a stadium full of Chiefs fans singing the tomahawk chop. I'm going to warn you, it was a lot.
7: So the thing that we're asking people today is about the tomahawk chop. How do you guys feel about the chop?
8: Love it. Love it. Love it.
4: I heard people sing the chop as they walked up the long stadium ramp to find their seats. People sang it in the parking lot. You know, most of the Native songs I've heard, they have words. It's weird to hear this impression of our music that doesn't even have a consonant. I talked to fans who put the Chiefs logo in places you might not expect.
9: Lest anyone doubt our fandom, that's my actual wedding ring.
7: Can you just describe what it looks like?
9: It's got a ruby background with the Chiefs arrowhead logo in the middle of it.
4: I even went to a tailgate party that was also a memorial.
10: So we're here for our buddy's tailgate to celebrate his dad. We do this every year. This is the third or fourth year we've done this tailgate.
4: People told me the team name honors Native Americans.
11: I think it's just like the fighting spirit of like the Native Americans, you know, that never back down mentality. I mean, like from the male perspective, that's probably the cooler part.
4: I got the sense that the game, the stadium, the colors, even the chop isn't just about football. It's deeper than that. Fans use this one word to describe it.
12: It's tradition.
11: Everything's so tradition-based.
10: Just always thought of it as like a tradition of the game and a tradition of the Chiefs.
6: Let's note here that many people find the use of these mascots racist. Research from University of Michigan professor Stephanie Freiberg found mascots like these lower the reported self-esteem and achievement goals of Native American students in high school and college. That's from the new podcast, First America. Its host, Rebecca Nagel, is with us, as is Phil DeLoria. He's a history professor at Harvard University and a Yankton Dakota descendant. We'll pick our conversation up there. This is 1A.
13: 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Good afternoon. I'm Jaden Gibson. Thanks for listening, and thanks for your support. Native Americans were at the heart of the American Revolution and the early U.S. A new podcast explores why we don't hear more about their role in that history. That's for the rest of the hour on 1A. 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
14: I'm Peter O'Dowd. 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
13: And that's coming your way in just about 20 minutes right here on WCMU. Hope you can stay with us. Multiple heat advisories and warnings are in effect throughout lower Michigan today. It's sunny and hot, a chance of showers and thunderstorms for the northern lower this afternoon, and severe thunderstorm warnings are in effect for Lake County, Antrim, Charlevoix, Sheboygan, Crawford, Kalkaska, Montmorency, and Oscoda counties. Highs today in the low to mid-90s with heat indexes as high as 106 degrees, 32 Celsius in Ontario. Tonight, mid-Michigan will see clear skies and lows of 74 degrees. Further north, cloudy tonight with a chance of showers and thunderstorms continuing, and patchy fog as well. Tonight's lows in the mid to upper 60s, 19 Celsius. 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
6: Back to our guests in a moment, but first, we'd love your help with the show next week, marking the 15th anniversary of the Occupy Wall Street movement. 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Leave us a message at 855-236-1A1A. 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What stuck with you 15 years later? 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It details the founding of the U.S. many of us might not know. We're here with Phil DeLoria. He's a professor of history at Harvard University. He's also a Yankton Dakota descendant. And Rebecca Nagel. She's a writer and journalist and a citizen of the Cherokee Nation. She hosts First America. Again, that's a new podcast from Pushkin Industries and Critical Frequency. We're hearing from you, too. Here's Abby, a high school teacher in the Bronx, New York.
16: That part of history has been very absent from our high school curriculum, but I offer to electives, to students who are juniors and seniors. I use Rebecca Nagel's podcast and books to facilitate this learning. And the biggest challenge and excitement for me is, unlike a U.S. history course or European history course or an Asian history course, every year I am adding to and building upon the story of indigenous histories, because nothing's static. And whether it's art or music or current film or TV shows or actual historical events, it's a vibrant history that is, yes, missing, but becoming more folded into the American narrative. And it's integral. And my students who go off to study elsewhere and join the workforce find it so rich in their experiences and the way they look at the world. So thank you to Rebecca Nagel when you talk to her. Bye.
6: Abby, thanks for sharing. Your thanks has been delivered. We want to hear from you, too. What's a story from the Revolution or early U.S. history you think needs to include more about Native Americans? If there's a historical site or a moment of U.S. history that happened near where you live that involved Native people, tell us what it is and if it's marked as such. Email us at 1A@WAMU.org. Now, just before the break, we heard a clip from episode 2 of the podcast. Rebecca spoke to fans of a sports team that uses Native imagery and caricatures in its branding. And Phil, this connects to this idea that you introduce in that episode of settler colonialism. How does that differ from what we might normally consider colonialism?
2: Well, the usual vision of colonialism is extractive. It's part of the political economy of empire. The British Empire, let's say, goes into, let's say, India. It sends its emissaries. They manage an economy. Then their dream is to come home, send their kids to Eton and Cambridge, and retire to East Anglia. But settler colonists come to stay, and they found their own political orders. And so the United States is a great example of that. The first post-colonial, in that sense, right, to throw off colonialism, but to then also be an example of settler colonialism, in which you come in, you erase the indigenous people, you take their land, and you kind of reimagine yourself as indigenous or aboriginal, as we were talking about.
6: So, Rebecca, as you went back and forth between the present and early U.S. history, the settler colonialism, What did you find from our politics right now in 2026 with this presidential administration that echoes across earlier eras of U.S. and Native history?
3: Yeah, you know, I hear a lot of people talking about what we're seeing right now as un-American and unprecedented. And I'm going to answer this story with a specific question. So I was in Minneapolis visiting a fort with another historian who's part of the project, Nick Estes. And we were visiting Fort Snelling, which in the 1860s was used as a concentration camp for Dakota people. And that day, Nick got a call from his wife to see if he had seen the news. And it was the day that ICE had shot and killed Renee Good. And the next day, I was actually back at Fort Snelling, but not to visit the historic fort, but for a protest. Because where ICE is headquartered in Minneapolis is on the Fort Snelling campus, because it is still federal land. And it was federal land because it was once a military reservation. And so our government is doing the same thing, detaining people in the same place. And over, I heard people talk about the ICE surge in Minneapolis as un-American and unprecedented. And the truth is that what we are seeing today in the United States are things that our government has already done, not once, not twice, but actually many times before. It's just done it to people that we don't talk about. It's just these aspects of our history that we don't know. And I would argue that lack of knowing is why it continues to happen.
6: I mean, Phil, as a historian, I'm curious to hear your experience of, I suppose, trying to bring Native American history into this broader American story, because as we hear throughout the podcast, it's been erased in so many ways. And have you found it difficult to say, listen, this is a part of the story, and until we include it, the story is incomplete?
2: I think it's always a challenge because there's always this inclination to forget about Indians, and it has very real consequences and causes. So we're always pushing back against that. You know, to me, at this particular moment, thinking about the Declaration and thinking about the Constitution, it's really helpful to go back and read these documents. You know, the Declaration has been so important to African Americans for the utopian promise of equality. It's meant less to Native people because there we are as merciless Indian savages. On the other hand, the Constitution, if you read it closely, has a lot to say about Native people in the Three-Fifths Clause, where Indians are written into the Constitution to be written out, in the Commerce Clause, and we could go on. But what the Constitution does is helps us establish Native people as independent nations within the thing that will become the United States. And when we think about Native life today and American life today, you know, we oftentimes say that we have a federal branch, or not branches, but right, a federal level, a state level, and a local level. But we actually have four levels, a tribal level, which has been really, really important. And one of the things that we can see in the, you know, Trump era cuts has been a lot of cuts to the kinds of things that tribal contracting and tribal organizations and tribal governments actually do, which support a lot of rural America, interestingly, in terms of healthcare, education, and other infrastructural kinds of things. So it's not just that Native people are there in the Declaration and the Constitution, it's that Native people are a vital and integral part of the United States as it exists today.
6: Have you suggested to people that they revisit the Declaration during this period?
2: Absolutely. I've always, I will say I spent some time in a small town in northern Michigan. I last year suggested that our community have a community reading of the Declaration of Independence. And this idea was shot down because it was thought to be too political. Because when you read the Declaration in its detailed glory, and you read it in the light of contemporary United States, it is quite revelatory.
6: Too political. Well, we got this email from Christopher who says, the worst U.S. defeat after the revolution was by indigenous people. It was in 1791. General St. Clair was defeated at Wabash River by a Native American army. It was and still is the worst defeat of the U.S. Army, proportionately speaking, in terms of casualties, even accounting for later battles in the 19th and 20th centuries. And one of you in the text club asks, I'm curious about how George Washington behaved. We recently learned he ordered the burning of a Native village in Peterborough, peach grove near where we live on Cuyahoga Lake in New York. Why did he do that? Rebecca, any quick context you can share?
3: Yeah, so George Washington ordered Sullivan's campaign in response to some members of the Haudenosaunee siding with the British. And so General Sullivan took a third of the Continental Army and burned about 40 Haudenosaunee villages. And Washington's letter, I would actually really recommend that people go and read the letter, because it's very explicit that the goal of the campaign is to leave Haudenosaunee people starving, is to make it so not only to destroy the crops that are in the ground, but make it so that they can't plant more. So that's General George Washington during the Revolutionary War. I also wanted to speak to St. Clair's defeat, because actually we have a whole episode that we worked with some Miamia historians to tell the story of that war. And not just the story of that defeat, but actually what it did to the U.S. military. It's really interesting, something I didn't know, that actually at the founding, the founders didn't want to have a big central military. They had seen the abuses of British soldiers, and they were very skittish about the idea of a big military. So at one time, the enlisted men that the U.S. had was less than 100. And then that tiny army went off to fight indigenous nations and lost pretty badly. And so the story of this war, which we tell in the podcast, is why we have a central military, why it is so big, and I think particularly relevant today, why a U.S. president can fight wars without congressional oversight and congressional approval. So when we think about the Trump administration bombing Iran or invading Venezuela or bombing boats in the Caribbean without congressional oversight, that precedent actually goes back to the administration of George Washington.
6: We're talking to Rebecca Nagel. She's host of the new podcast, First America. Also with us, Phil Deloria. He's a history professor at Harvard University. And we will add a link to that letter, Washington to Sullivan, on our website, the1a.org, if you want to give it a read. Let's go back to our voicemail box.
17: George, Southside, Kiowa, Indiana. America, tell them the truth about all the genocide. America was built on the bones of Native Americans. They like it as long as we're stoic and one with nature, but the minute we start hollering about the past, about the genocide that is still going on, you know, there's still people living in trailers because they have no running water. The state blames federal, and federal blames the state. No one wants to give Native Americans running water on the deserts they call reservations.
6: Thanks for that message, George. You know, celebrating July 4th and this 250-year milestone seems to be a complicated moment for many people in the U.S. And Rebecca, you look at polling about the direction of the country or widespread protests by millions during the Noel King's marches or even our show's email inbox, and you will certainly get that sense. Now, NPR released a survey today showing a third of people surveyed say they aren't proud to be American anymore. And 82% of respondents think there's currently a serious threat to U.S. democracy. And one feeling many seem to have in this moment is that this presidential administration is fundamentally different and that our republic is in uncharted territory. But after reporting this podcast, what's your response to that sentiment?
3: I think that the sentiment of the No Kings protest actually really misses the mark. And so, and that is, I actually think that that's the deepest myth that we have about the founding, is that the founders said no to monarchy, they said no to tyranny, and they created a democracy. And I think that that's part of the shock and confusion that Americans are experiencing right now, that, you know, there's this recognition that our democracy was flawed, it didn't include everyone, but still, we've been this democracy for 250 years, so how is this happening in the United States? Democracy is only half the story, because our founding fathers also wanted an empire. And so they built both. They built a democracy for themselves, and they built an empire for indigenous people. And so when they came to indigenous lands to govern those lands, they didn't govern those lands through things like elections and due process. They govern those lands most often at first by military force, but by top-down government. Most people call this colonialism, but I think you could just as easily call these forms of government authoritarianism, right? And so when we think about the founding of the United States, the true story of it is that part of that founding government was democratic and part of that founding government was authoritarianism. And so there's always been a part of our government. And I want to talk about the caller who talked about the genocide and how Americans don't want to talk about it. You know, as I was, we have an episode where we go into that very directly. And when I was doing that episode, I thought that my job was going to be convincing people that genocide happened in the United States. And then I actually found, while I was reporting the statistic, that most Americans, a plurality of Americans, agree that genocide happened, which to me was almost more disturbing because, like, how could we live in a country where people agree genocide happened but do nothing about it? And I actually think that the disconnect is that people think that what our government did to Native Americans doesn't affect them. And they're wrong. You know, the government that rounded up and put Native people in concentration camps is still our government, right? We didn't go back and change it. We didn't go back and edit it to make sure that those things never happened again. And so it's not that there's something inherent about Native people that made us more susceptible to violence, you know, and if a government can do that to one group of people, it can do it to another group of people. And it already has. The U.S. has already taken models for what it did to Native people and applied it to other groups of people. And so, you know, the way that I think about it is that what our government did to Native Americans set up these fault lines in our democracy that, you know, they're deep, they're subterranean, we can't see them, most people aren't even aware that they're there. But then what we're living through right now is the earthquake, right? Where we're living through a moment where these weaknesses in our democracy that a lot of people don't even think about are coming to the surface.
6: Well, I just want to read the end of Washington's instructions to General Sullivan about Native Americans. Quote, our future security will be in their inability to injure us, the distance to which they are driven, and in the terror with which the severity of the chastisement they receive will inspire them. When we have effectually chastised them, we may then listen to peace and endeavor to draw further advantages from their fears. Well, there's much more of the podcast to get into, but we'll leave it there for now. Rebecca Nagel is a journalist, writer, and citizen of the Cherokee Nation. She's host of the new podcast, First America. The first two episodes in the 6-part series are available now. Also with us, Phil Deloria, a professor of history at Harvard University and a Yankton Dakota descendant. Rebecca, Phil, thanks for speaking with us. Today's producer was Michael Folero. This program comes to you from WAMU, part of American University in Washington, distributed by NPR. I'm Jen White. We have special holiday programming for you for the rest of the week. Hope you tune in. Thanks for listening, and we'll talk more soon. This is 1A.

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That's why they made a version of their

0: The National Weather Service has issued a severe thunderstorm warning for the following Michigan counties: Alcona, Alpena, Montmorency, Oscoda, and Presque Isle, effective until 1:41 p.m. The National Weather Service in Gaylord has issued a severe thunderstorm warning for Western Alpena County, in northern Michigan, Western Alcona County, in northern Michigan, Southwestern Presque Isle County, in northern Michigan, Montmorency County, in northern Michigan, Oscoda County, in northern Michigan, until 1:30 p.m. Eastern Daylight Time. At 12:55 p.m. Eastern Daylight Time, severe thunderstorms were located along a line extending from near Canada Creek Ranch to 6 miles east of Cummins to near Mack Lake, moving east at 60 miles per hour. Hazard: 60 miles per hour wind gusts and penny size hail. Source: law enforcement and measured. At 12:24 p.m., Gaylord Regional Airport measured a 59 miles per hour wind gust. Power outages and wind damage have also been reported across northern Michigan. Impact: expect damage to roofs, siding, and trees. Severe thunderstorms will be near McKinley, Hillman, Fletcher Pond, Canada Creek Ranch, Lockwood Lake, Curran, Tomahawk Creek flooding, and Curtisville around 1 p.m. Eastern Daylight Time. Glennie, Spratt, Ossineke Township, and Hubbard Lake around 1:05 p.m. Eastern Daylight Time. Lachine, the town of Hubbard Lake, Barton City, and Royston, around 1:10 p.m. Eastern Daylight Time. Long Rapids around 1:15 p.m. Eastern Daylight Time. Other locations impacted by these severe thunderstorms include Millen Township, Mitchell Township, and Clear Lake State Park. Precautionary/preparedness actions. For your protection, move to
1: ideological divisions.
2: This term was a mixed bag of the good, the bad, and the ugly.
3: Also, before NASA sent Apollo astronauts to the moon, they trained at the bottom of a 50,000-year-old crater in northern Arizona. Now you can visit it too.
4: Full astronaut gear, doing the same thing that we're doing, and on a little bit rougher of a trail.
5: And a lucrative year for President Trump and his businesses. He made $2.2 billion in 2025, mostly from crypto ventures. We'll do the numbers, coming up here and now.
3: The news is first.
6: Live from NPR News in Washington, I'm Lakshmi Singh. There's a new poll from NPR, PBS News, Marist. It asked Americans about their views on the country as a nation approaches its 250th anniversary. NPR's Sage Miller says there are some concerns.
7: 82% of Americans believe that a serious threat to democracy exists. That's a 4-point jump from when this question was asked in February. Because of the direction America is headed, more than 1 in 10 Americans think violence is the answer to get the nation back on track. Still, the number of Americans looking to violence has actually decreased from when NPR asked this question in October.
6: That's NPR's Sage Miller reporting. Heading into the holiday weekend, tens of millions of people are under extreme heat advisories in the central and eastern U.S. The alerts are expected to spread. NPR's Rebecca Hersher reports fans who are attending World Cup soccer matches in several cities will really feel it.
8: The July 4th match in Philadelphia is shaping up to be the hottest of all, with temperatures around 100 degrees that day and high humidity that will make it feel even hotter. Matches in New Jersey, Kansas City, and Miami will all be affected by high temperatures as well. FIFA, the governing body for international soccer, did not respond to questions from NPR about whether cooling protections, such as misters and free water for fans and workers, will be available at matches this week. Heat waves are peaking at higher temperatures than in the past, and the average number of heat waves the U.S. experiences today has doubled since the 1980s because of climate change. Rebecca Hersher, NPR News.
6: Today marks 1 week since two major earthquakes struck Venezuela. NPR's Ada Peralta reports that last night the streets in one of the most hard-hit regions were lined with bodies.
9: Ivanosia Ortega was looking for her best friend in front of their collapsed building. She had received a phone call 2 days ago, but all she heard was static. She still had hope that her friend, his wife, and their little girl would be found alive. But the rescuers emerge with a video of two corpses. The adult is hugging the little girl. These were praying people, she cried. They prayed at dinner. They prayed when they left home. Another woman comforts her. They are with Christ now, she says. Ada Peralta, NPR News, La Guaira, Venezuela.
6: Iranian state television reports a ship ran aground in the Strait of Hormuz using a route that Iran did not approve. Local media did not identify the nationality other than it was a foreign container ship. The report comes as the United States and Iran hold indirect talks in Qatar. From Washington, this is NPR News.
10: Good afternoon. I'm Jaden Gibson with WCMU News. The U.S. Supreme Court upheld the right to citizenship by birth in the U.S. yesterday. Michigan Attorney General Dana Nessel called the decision, quote, a monumental victory. At an immigrant rights event on Monday, she said her grandparents fled the Holocaust and her father became a U.S. citizen through birthright citizenship.
11: And then just one generation later, his daughter became the top lawyer in a state of over 10 million people. Because that is how immigration works, and that is what makes America truly great.
10: In its opinion, the Supreme Court called birthright citizenship a right to, quote, every freeborn person in this land. There are lots of studies on how toxic PFAS chemicals affect individual species in the Great Lakes. Now, researchers at the University of Notre Dame have combined some of those studies for the most complete look yet at how so-called forever chemicals touch the entire food web. Vivian Law has more.
12: Researchers analyzed more than 2,500 samples of algae, fish, birds, and other organisms across about 40 years of studies. They found that predators have the highest concentration of PFAS in the food

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1: The Great Lakes have a smaller concentration of PFAS than the lower lakes, most likely because there's less industry and people. Lamberti says the study focused only on the 6 most monitored PFAS chemicals. There are more than 15,000 types. I'm Vivian Law.
0: Severe thunderstorm warnings are in effect for much of northern lower Michigan today. Multiple heat advisories and warnings also in effect throughout lower Michigan. Sunny and hot today, a chance of showers and thunderstorms for the northern lower. Highs in the low to mid-90s with heat indexes as high as 106 degrees, 32 Celsius in Ontario.
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3: The Supreme Court just ended a term with a flurry of big rulings. The justices upheld birthright citizenship, expanded the president's power over independent federal regulators, and constrained the Voting Rights Act, as well as loosening campaign spending restrictions and much more. Big term.
4: Let's look at the impact with Chara Torres-Spellacy, a professor at Stetson University's College of Law in Florida, and Georgetown University Law Center professor Stephen Vladek. Welcome to you both.
5: Thanks for having me.
6: Thank you.
4: Stephen Vladek, I want to start with you. If you had to write a brief headline to summarize this Supreme Court term, what would it be?
5: I think it would be something like Supreme Court rules for itself, 6-3. I mean, this is a term in jury that's been defined by the court's ideological divisions. Even when it's not straight 6-3, you always have the Democratic justices on one side of the big divisive cases. But it's also a term where the real organizing theme has been a court that really is incredibly comfortable arrogating power, taking power from Congress and giving it to the executive, taking power from states and giving it to the federal government. But the real winner at the end of the day is the Supreme Court, which I think in the long term is probably not the best outcome for anybody.
3: Hmm. Interesting. Big winners, the Supreme Court. Chara Torres-Spellacy, your thoughts on that?
6: So I guess my headline would be that this term was a mixed bag of the good, the bad, and the ugly. The Supreme Court checked the presidential power over birthright citizenship, his use of the National Guard, and his attempt to use tariff power that really belongs to Congress, which is good. But simultaneously, the Supreme Court also expanded the president's power over independent agencies and gutted the Voting Rights Act, making minority voters more vulnerable to unfair gerrymanders, which is bad. And then this term also saw the Supreme Court greenlight discrimination against trans athletes, which in the long span of history, I think is going to be judged as ugly.
4: Stephen, Chara refers to the birthright citizenship case, and I want to ask you a bit about that. The justices ruled that children born in this country are citizens under the 14th Amendment, regardless in most cases of their parents' status in this country. Obviously a big defeat for the White House because President Trump had on day one of his term tried to issue an executive order blocking birthright citizenship. How significant is this case, Stephen, and does it sort of take out of the running? Does it shut the door on further attempts to challenge birthright citizenship?
5: I mean, so I think it's very significant both because of what the court held, but also because of how close it was. I mean, I think, you know, 10 years ago, we would have dismissed as fringe the arguments that were made in support of President Trump's executive order. And yet, at least as a matter of constitutional interpretation, you know, on Tuesday, those arguments received 4 votes in the Supreme Court. So on the one hand, it's an important reaffirmation of birthright citizenship. On the other hand, you know, it's a pretty powerful note to everyone that the next Supreme Court nomination, the next appointee, could tip the scales on this critical and really fundamental constitutional principle.
3: And Char, let me ask you about that, including the margin at the court, because going in during oral arguments, it seemed fairly certain that the court was going to uphold birthright citizenship.
6: Yes, I think in a saner court, it should have been 9-0. This wasn't really a close constitutional question. If you look at the text of the 14th Amendment, if you're born in America, you have American citizenship, and that is where the majority of the court ended up, which is good. They also reaffirmed an old case called Wong Kim Ark, which came to a similar conclusion about an individual who was

0: The National Weather Service has issued a severe thunderstorm warning for the following Michigan counties, Alcona and Alpena, effective until 1:59 p.m. The National Weather Service in Gaylord has issued a severe thunderstorm warning for south central Alpena County, in northern Michigan, eastern Alcona County, in northern Michigan, until 1:45 p.m. Eastern Daylight Time. At 1:13 p.m. Eastern Daylight Time, severe thunderstorms were located along a line extending from 7 miles northeast of Neguegon State Park to near Glenny, moving east at 45 miles per hour. Hazard: 60 miles per hour wind gusts and quarter-size hail. Source: radar indicated. Impact: hail damage to vehicles is expected. Expect wind damage to roofs, siding, and trees. Severe thunderstorms will be near Harrisville, Macondo, Lincoln, and Harrisville State Park around 1:20 p.m. Eastern Daylight Time. Precautionary/preparedness actions. For your protection, move to an interior room on the lowest floor of a building.
1: Votes taken together to affect the upcoming midterm elections.
2: Yeah, I mean, it's hard to say, like, who benefits in the long term from, you know, more mail-in voting in the United States. I think the key about this particular case called Watson is that, again, here you had an argument that was viewed largely as a fringe argument as recently as 5-6 years ago, that the mere fact that federal law sets Election Day as the first Tuesday after the first Monday in November means you can't have ballots that arrive afterwards. That had never been how we understood things, and yet it still received 4 votes in the Supreme Court. Yes, the Supreme Court rejected that argument, but again, only by a very narrow 5-4 majority, with Chief Justice Roberts joining Justice Amy Coney Barrett and the 3 Democratic appointees. And so, you know, I think it's much like the birthright citizenship decision, where even the cases where the court seemed to go against the Trump administration this term, they were only by the skin of their teeth. And they're really actually just as powerful evidence of how much Trump has nudged this court further to the right, even if you can't get everything he wants out of it.
3: We have been talking to Stephen Vladeck, law professor at Georgetown, as well as Char Torres-Spellacy, professor at Stetson University's College of Law. Thanks to the both of you.
2: Thank you.
4: Thank you.
1: And we're following a lot of other stories on the show today.
3: Yes, we are learning just how much money the Trump family made last year, more than $2.2 billion, according to financial disclosure forms. Well, that story in a moment.
1: And later this hour, our colleague Peter O'Dowd takes us to a meteor crater just outside Flagstaff, Arizona. It's where NASA trained astronauts before the Apollo moon mission. And now you can go there, too. Stay with us. It's Here and Now.

0: 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Thanks for tuning in. I'm Jaden Gibson. 50,000 years ago, a meteor slammed into the Earth outside of modern-day Flagstaff, Arizona. Peter O'Dowd recently hiked into the mile-wide hole that was left behind to learn how NASA used the iconic crater to train astronauts before the Apollo moon mission. We'll hear more in 20 minutes right here on WCMU. Hope you can stay with us.
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3: America celebrates her 250th birthday this year with the anniversary of the adoption of the Declaration of Independence on July 4th, 1776. 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
5: It's Here and Now. President Trump had a very lucrative 2025. His businesses made at least $2.2 billion, a huge leap in revenue over the previous year when he was not in the White House. Let's do the numbers with Ence Morse reporting on this for The Washington Post. Ence, hello.
6: Hello. Thanks for having me.
5: So Trump's biggest revenue source was from cryptocurrency ventures. Tell me about the Trump family's World Liberty Financial and how it did last year.
6: Absolutely. So this is a cryptocurrency project founded by Trump and his sons, and Trump made bank. He brought in over $500 million from token sales. So when somebody buys their cryptocurrency, the lion's share of those profits go to Trump and his family. He also made some money on equity sales in the company. The total figure was about $580 million.
5: Wow. And those equity sales, that was when, company in the United Arab Emirates bought a share of World Liberty Financial?
6: Yes, I believe that's correct.
5: Yeah, okay. And Trump meme coin sales brought in $600 million, more than $600 million last year. Tell me about that.
6: Yeah, so this is Celebration Coin. This is just described as royalties paid out. This is the biggest line item that we see on the disclosure form. It's an enormous sum from Celebration Coin directly into the president's pockets.
5: Yeah, so, you know, for some, this is raising conflict of interest questions for the president, who is a key voice in regulating crypto business in this country. He was asked about this morning as he boarded Air Force One with his sons in the background. Let's listen.
7: You know why I'm profiting? Because the stock market's going up. Everybody's profiting. If you have a 401k, how's your 401k done? It's about up 85%. Thank you, President Trump.
5: We should note

The National Weather Service has issued a severe thunderstorm warning for the following Michigan counties: are Aanok, Gladwin, Ogemaw, and Roscommon, effective until 2:06 p.m. The National Weather Service in Gaylord has issued a severe thunderstorm warning for west central Aanok County, in northern Michigan, northern Gladwin County, in northern Michigan, southwestern Ogemaw County, in northern Michigan, southeastern Roscommon County, in northern Michigan, until 2 p.m. Eastern Daylight Time. At 1:21 p.m. Eastern Daylight Time, a severe thunderstorm was located near Skeels, or 11 miles northwest of Gladwin, moving northeast at 35 miles per hour. Hazard: 60 miles per hour wind gusts and quarter-size hail. Source: radar indicated. Impact: hail damage to vehicles is expected. Expect wind damage to roofs, siding, and trees. This severe thunderstorm will be near Nestor Township and Skeels around 1:25 p.m. Eastern Daylight Time. Hockaday and Twin Lakes area around 1:30 p.m. Eastern Daylight Time. Bowmanville around 1:40 p.m. Eastern Daylight Time. Precautionary/preparedness actions: remain alert for a possible tornado. Tornadoes can develop quickly from severe thunderstorms. If you spot tornado, go at once into the basement or

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1: Next time on The Pulse, the Declaration of Independence was signed 250 years ago. And from the very beginning of this new nation, science was a part of the experiment, studying the natural world and charting the movement of planets.
2: We're looking at the projection of the transit of Venus as it was measured in Philadelphia. This is on June 3rd, 1769.
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0: That's next time on The Pulse, which means tonight at 8 o'clock, right here on WCMU. Multiple heat advisories and warnings are in effect throughout lower Michigan. Severe thunderstorm warnings also in place for much of the northern lower today. Sunny and hot across the region. Today's highs are in the mid-90s with heat indexes reaching as high as 106 degrees, 32 Celsius for our friends in Ontario. Tomorrow, more sunshine for mid-Michigan. Farther north, cloudy with showers or thunderstorms possible in the morning, then gradual sunshine. Highs tomorrow will reach the upper 90s for lower Michigan with a heat index as high as 101, 82 degrees in the UP for your Thursday, 28 Celsius in Ontario. 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
5: I'm Indira Lakshmanan in Boston.
6: And I'm Peter O'Dowd in Phoenix. It's Here and Now. Ages ago, before humans lived in North America, a space rock pierced the atmosphere and screamed in a blaze of light toward the surface of the Earth. Oh, the catastrophe it must have been when the meteor hit the ground near modern-day Winslow, Arizona. The hole it left behind was a mile wide. And 50,000 years later, I walked right into it.
7: We believe there was a 150-foot diameter meteorite that came in at about 26,000 miles per hour.
8: That's big and fast.
7: Yes, huge, massive, and very fast.
6: Tyler Johnson is my guide into one of the best preserved impact craters on the planet. For years, visitors have wanted access to the bottom,

0: The National Weather Service has issued a severe thunderstorm warning for the following Michigan counties: Aranac, Gladwin, and Ogemaw, effective until 2:53 p.m. The National Weather Service in Gaylord has issued a severe thunderstorm warning for Aranac County, in northern Michigan, Gladwin County, in northern Michigan, southwestern Ogemaw County, in northern Michigan, until 2:45 p.m. Eastern Daylight Time. At 1:53 p.m. Eastern Daylight Time, a severe thunderstorm was located near Hockaday, or 10 miles northeast of Gladwin, moving east at 30 miles per hour. Hazard: 60 miles per hour wind gusts and quarter-size hail. Source: radar indicated. Impact: hail damage to vehicles is expected. Expect wind damage to roofs, siding, and trees. This severe thunderstorm will be near Alger around 2 p.m. Eastern Daylight Time. Sterling and Skidway Lake around 2:10 p.m. Eastern Daylight Time. Standish around 2:20 p.m. Eastern Daylight Time. Maple Ridge and Omer around 2:25 p.m. Eastern Daylight Time. Precautionary/preparedness actions. For your protection, move to an interior room on the lowest floor of a building. Large hail, damaging wind, and continuous cloud-to-ground lightning are occurring with this storm. Move indoors immediately. Lightning is one of nature's oil-leading killers. Remember, if you can hear thunder, you are close enough to be struck by lightning.
1: That's our central trait. And that was intellectually discussed there in Chicago.
2: Yeah. And just briefly coming back to technology that you're talking about, you mentioned the electrification of the country. We're about to enter the automobile age. You know, it's not too long, 1893, after oil is discovered in western Pennsylvania in the United States. And are you saying there is, to some degree, kind of technology, ideas, optimism in America at the time?
1: Absolutely. And it was all about electricity. And in Chicago, the white city there just lit up the electricity that people's jaws would drop. And we might think of the Ferris wheel as just an amusement, but for a lot of farmers coming in, they never were able to have an aerial view in their lives before. And now they're looking at the beauty of Lake Michigan and looking at Chicago. And remember, the whole city of Chicago had burned in 1871.
2: Yeah. Yeah.
1: Almost every building. They rebuilt bigger and better than before. It was a turning point, the pivot from the candlelit 19th century to the electrification of America in the 20th century and all that it brought. So it's important we don't forget Chicago 1893.
2: Douglas Brinkley, professor of history at Rice University. Professor, thanks so much.
1: Thank you.
2: Tomorrow, we leap to a 20th century day that helped set the civil rights movement in motion. Go to hereandnow.org to check out each of our American history chats with Douglas Brinkley. Here Now is a production of NPR and WBUR. I'm Scott Tong in Washington, D.C.
3: And I'm Indira Lakshmanan in Boston. 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

0: the National Weather Service in Detroit, Pontiac has issued a severe thunderstorm warning for northwestern Bay County in southeastern Michigan, northeastern Midland County in southeastern Michigan, until 2:45 p.m. Eastern Daylight Time. At 2:02 p.m. Eastern Daylight Time, a severe thunderstorm was located over Winnegars, or 8 miles southeast of Gladwin, moving east at 45 miles per hour. Hazard, 60 miles per hour wind gusts and quarter-size hail. Source, radar indicated. Impact, hail damage to vehicles is expected. Expect wind damage to roofs, siding, and trees. This severe thunderstorm will be near Bentley around 2:05 p.m. Eastern Daylight Time. Pinconning around 2:15 p.m. Eastern Daylight Time. Other locations impacted by the severe thunderstorm include Crump and Mount Forest. For your protection, move to an interior room on the lowest floor of a building.
1: Good afternoon. I'm Jaden Gibson with WCMU News. A couple of Michigan laws that de-emphasize standardized testing took effect yesterday. The laws make it so high school juniors or seniors no longer must take an essay portion of their Michigan Merit Examination test. Republican State Representative Tom Kuntz co-sponsored the law. He says the essay scores were unnecessary since none of Michigan's public universities require standardized test scores anyway.
2: You know, the information doesn't get back. It doesn't get back to the students. It doesn't get back to the teachers. It's not like they're using this for evaluation. So I struggled to see any redeeming qualities.
1: Starting today, those test scores also won't appear on students' high school transcripts anymore. The laws passed the legislature with bipartisan support and the backing of school and college admissions groups. Along with the severe thunderstorm warnings, multiple heat advisories and warnings are also in effect throughout lower Michigan through Thursday. It's sunny and hot today. Highs are in the low to mid-90s with heat indexes as high as 106 degrees, 32 Celsius, in Ontario. Tonight, mid-Michigan will have clear skies and lows of 74 degrees. Farther north, cloudy with a chance of showers and thunderstorms and patchy fog tonight.

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2: 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I'm Rachel Abrams. That's Today on The Daily from The New York Times.
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1: 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Multiple heat advisories and warnings are in effect throughout lower Michigan. It's sunny and hot today, with highs in the low to mid-90s, heat indexes as high as 106 degrees.
8: Taken in over $1 billion, outstripping much of anything he owns in his property portfolio.
9: New disclosure forms show President Trump and his family raked in more than $1 billion in cryptocurrency income.
10: For Wednesday, July 1st, it's All Things Considered from NPR News.
9: I'm Scott Detrow.
10: And I'm Juana Summers. Another big win for the insurgent left and another Democratic incumbent defeated in a congressional primary.
9: This time in Colorado.
11: Denver voters, sense a clear message. We will not wait.
10: And tonight could be Christian Pulisic's big moment.
9: The U.S. soccer star missed most of the World Cup group stage with an injury, but is back in the lineup with the knockout round underway.
12: Your first time, you feel those nerves even more, and it can be that much more difficult. And when you've been there before, you say, okay, I can handle this.
10: First, these news headlines.
13: Live from NPR News, I'm Lakshmi Singh. President Trump's newest financial disclosures reveal he made over $1 billion from his cryptocurrency businesses in his first year back in office.
14: I'm profiting because I have a lot of money and a lot of cash, and I give it to institutions. I don't know if they know what they're doing or not, but they buy a vast array of things.
13: The Washington Post's Clara Entz Moore says Trump made millions more in other ventures.
15: In his real estate businesses, his resorts, Mar-a-Lago, his golf companies, which are making a lot more income now than they did when he was out of office. So you can see here that there are a lot of avenues that Trump and the Trump family have to bring in cash, and they have been maximizing those revenue streams, basically, in 2025.
13: Moore speaking with NPR's Here and Now. Trump defended the disclosures to reporters at Joint Base Andrews today as he was boarding his first flight on the new Air Force One, a gift from Qatar. Democratic Congressman Jason Crow of Colorado wrote on social media today, quote, "This grift and corruption is staggering." He and other Democrats accused Trump of using his position for personal gain while many Americans grapple with the highest inflation rate in 3 years. Today marks a week since two major earthquakes struck Venezuela. NPR's Ada Peralta reports that last night, the streets in one of the most hard-hit areas were lined with bodies.
16: Ivanosia Ortega was looking for her best friend in front of their collapsed building. She had received a phone call 2 days ago, but all she heard was static. She still had hope that her friend, his wife, and their little girl would be found alive. But the rescuers emerge with a video of two corpses.
17: La niña pequeña la tienen abrazada.
16: The adult is hugging the little girl. These were praying people, she cried. They prayed at dinner. They prayed when they left home. Another woman comforts her. They are with Christ now, she says. Ada Peralta, NPR News, La Guaira, Venezuela.
13: Millions of Americans are traveling this week for the 4th of July holiday. NPR's Joel Rose reports it's expected to be another record-setting test for the U.S. air travel system.
18: AAA projects that more than 5.8 million travelers will take domestic flights this week, barely topping the record set last year. U.S. airlines are carrying more passengers than ever, even as they're operating fewer flights than they did 20 years ago, and that is pushing the limits of the aviation system. The Transportation Security Administration, or TSA, is expecting to screen more than 18 million travelers in the week before and after the July 4th holiday. The busiest single day is projected to be Thursday, with more than 3 million travelers. Joel Rose, NPR News, Washington.
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1: Good afternoon. I'm Jaden Gibson with WCMU News. Storms in northern Michigan have been causing power outages throughout the region. Consumers Energy says it has dispatched nearly 200 crews across the state to restore power. Matt Johnson of Consumers Energy says that they have just under 28,000 customers without power across the Lower Peninsula.
19: It does appear that a majority of them are in northern Michigan, specifically in Grand Traverse and Altoona County.
1: Johnson says Grand Traverse County currently has almost 2,700 outages. Despite the number of outages, Johnson says that power is predicted to be restored to those residents by the end of the day. The legislature returns to Lansing today for a one-day sprint to get the new state budget adopted before the legal deadline of July 1st. Some local officials have expressed frustration that the process has dragged out this long, and the legislature is poised to miss the deadline for the second year in a row. Peter Spatafore is with the Michigan Alliance for Student Opportunity. He says schools have fiscal years that begin today, and their budgets should already be finished. He adds that local school boards have been working for months to wrap up their budgets.
20: You know, they start having those conversations and figuring out what the classroom's going to look like next year, what class sizes are going to be, what contracts they're going to sign with school safety organizations and things like that. Those numbers, the sooner they're solid from the state, the sooner those numbers can be real.
1: Public universities, community colleges, and many local governments also have fiscal years that begin today. Multiple heat advisories and warnings are in effect throughout Lower Michigan today. It's sunny and hot with highs in the low to mid-90s. Heat indexes are reaching as high as 106 degrees today, 32 Celsius in Ontario. Tonight, mid-Michigan will have clear skies and lows of around 74 degrees. Farther north, cloudy with a chance of showers and thunderstorms and patchy fog tonight. Lows will range in the mid to upper 60s there, 19 Celsius for our friends in Canada.
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22: From NPR News, this is All Things Considered. I'm Juana Summers.
9: And I'm Scott Detrow. Historically, when presidents have taken office, they have walled themselves off from their business interests, not President Trump. A new financial disclosure form released yesterday shows Trump and his family have raked in more than $1 billion from cryptocurrency ventures in the past year alone. Trump was once a crypto critic, but has embraced the currency in his second term, loosening government scrutiny of the sector, among other steps. Bernard Condon wrote about it for the Associated Press and joins us now to explain how these companies made Trump money. Welcome to All Things Considered.
23: Thank you.
9: I want to start with just the scale of all of this. What were the responses that you got from the people you talked to about the fact, just the fact?

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1: I'm David Nicholas, and this is Central Focus, a weekly look at research activity and innovative work from Central Michigan University students and faculty. When it comes to our children, how we teach and how they learn is an ever-changing model. The Michigan Learning Channel, a collaboration among the state's public broadcasters, is built on fundamentals, but it too has evolved with the times. Paula Dennison is the Education Engagement Coordinator here at WCMU. She offered me the lessons on what Michigan Learning Channel is and what it does.
2: Well, just a little bit of background. The Michigan Learning Channel actually was created out of a need to support learning outside of the classroom. This takes us way back to our days with COVID when we had to transition to virtual learning full time for that short period. And we knew that there was a need to not only support teachers in that new way, but also to support parents and families and caregivers who were helping to supplement that education happening outside of the classroom.
1: How do you see that shift? Are we talking about more? I'm trying to expand on what you did say, the direct involvement, activities with particular schools or focused efforts where they feel that the resources could be best utilized.
2: One of the ways I'm trying to make connections is to create a space for family engagement. We know that learning happens all the time, everywhere, whether it's intentional or unintentional. A lot of programs introduce text in ways that we sort of forget as we become grown-ups. When you cross the street, we forget that there are signs all around us that show us arrows pointing which direction or colors that are used to mean go or stop or slow down and kind of pay attention. And so what we're doing is trying to create spaces where we can be intentional about the fact that littles are learning that for the first time. It's not something that they know and can just sort of do without thinking about it. They really need to have those moments where we can walk through the grocery store and say, hey, I see apples. Can you tell me what color apples you see? Or I need 5 boxes of noodles. Can you help me count those while we put them in the cart? Michigan Learning Channel takes that to a next level in the sense that I get to go into schools and libraries, read stories, use programming to create activities that kids can be hands-on doing. We learn through that contextual information. We learn through the experience of feeling and hearing and smelling and tasting. This is just a great way for us to take programming that's available on the screen and extend learning beyond the screen.
1: As we sit down today, what has been that response so far as you have been reaching out to schools, to families, and for those that want to know more, how would they directly get in touch with you?
2: Sure. Well, I am available here at the station all week long, and I'm often out traveling and visiting the communities. A couple of weeks ago, I was in Alpena. A few days later, I was in Charlevoix. The week before that, I was down in Alma meeting with Literacy Network members who are in the schools working directly with kiddos. And so far, the feedback has been pretty much the same, that everyone is excited at the thought of creating some intentional ways to connect with families. So I am working with educators, librarians, and community members just to open up new ways for families to engage and learn together and understand that school isn't a negative space. I think the opportunity here is that we can say, let's work together. Let's figure out ways to make learning fun. Let's flip the script and figure out how we can work together to make it the very best it can be.
1: Paula, thank you very much for sharing where we are and where potentially we can go with this. It's wonderful news on behalf of all the children, and we're certainly proud here at WCMU to be able to be part of that partnership, as you so well put it. Best of luck as it moves forward, and thanks for joining us.
2: Thank you so much.

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7: I think race is everywhere in this term, but I think race is something that this court only sees when it wants to see it.
8: The Supreme Court concluded its term this week rejecting some of President Trump's key priorities.
0: But it also gave conservatives some big wins.
8: It's Wednesday, July 1st, and this is All Things Considered from NPR News. I'm Juana Summers.
0: And I'm Scott Detrow. 4th of July weekend is expected to set travel records again.
8: U.S. airlines are carrying more passengers than ever.
0: That is a big test for the aviation system.
9: Air travel's sucking more lately.
10: Absolutely, yes. It is crazy.
8: Also, much of the country is facing a major summer heat wave.
0: We head to Chicago, a city that has made some changes to prepare for this kind of extreme weather.
8: And Florida's expanding a program to help kids with autism learn life-saving swimming skills.
11: Whenever he sees water, he gets super excited.
0: Those stories and more are coming up after this newscast.
12: Live from NPR News in Washington, I'm Ryland Barton. President Trump is defending his $1.1 billion in crypto earnings last year. NPR's Franco Ordonez has more on the Republican leader's latest financial disclosures.
13: The president said he's not the only one to make a lot of money during his time in office, arguing that he made money because the stock market is up.
14: You know why I'm profiting? Because the stock market's going up. Everybody's profiting. If you have a 401k, how's your 401k done? About up 85%. Thank you, President Trump.
13: The earnings in cryptocurrency include more than $500 million related to World Liberty Financial, the crypto business founded in part by Trump and his sons. The 927-page financial forms also show large profits from properties bearing his name. He took in more than $50 million from both his golf courses in Scotland and near Washington, D.C. Franco Ordonez, NPR News.
12: There's been a surge of National Guard troops in Washington, D.C. during the America 250 celebrations, but several former military officials are urging governors to keep their troops away out of concern they'll be used in President Trump's crackdown in the city, as NPR's Kat Lonsdorf reports.
15: The letter includes signatures from 19 former service secretaries and retired officers who served under presidents from both parties. It acknowledges it's usual for governors to send the National Guard to D.C. for big celebrations, but says, quote, the present situation is fundamentally different. For months, thousands of armed and uniformed troops have been patrolling D.C. as part of an ongoing and controversial anti-crime federal task force, which the letter says is a, quote, troubling departure from the separation of military personnel and domestic law enforcement. There are now nearly 5,000 troops in the city. It warns more could, quote, only exacerbate these corrosive trends. Kat Lonsdorf, NPR News, Washington.
12: Starting today, Medicare beneficiaries can get access to popular obesity drugs for $50 a month. NPR's Sydney Lupkin reports on the new option.
16: The Medicare Bridge program gives beneficiaries access to Wegovy, Zepbound, and Foundayo for $50 monthly copays. But not everyone is eligible. It's limited to patients with Medicare Part D coverage who have a body mass index of over 35 or who have a BMI of over 27 and other qualifying conditions. Patients will also need their doctors to fill out prior authorization forms and get them approved before Medicare will cover the drugs. Dr. Dossie Trentz is the president of the American Association of Clinical Endocrinology.
17: There's hope that within the next upcoming year and a half that we would have people see how successful it is and then hopefully continue it into the future.
16: The temporary test program will run through the end of 2027. Sydney Lupkin, NPR News.
12: The death toll from last week's earthquakes in Venezuela has risen to nearly 2,300 people. More than 11,000 are injured. The numbers are expected to rise. This is NPR News.
2: Hello, I'm Jaden Gibson with WCMU News. Thunderstorms are causing power outages throughout northern Michigan. Over 47,000 customers are offline statewide as of this evening. Great Lakes Energy says there are scattered outages, with most in Antrim and Kalkaska counties. PowerOutage.us reports that over 2,600 customers in Kalkaska County are without power, while almost 4,000 customers in Antrim County are experiencing outages. GLE says people should stay at least 20 feet away from any downed power lines and report them. The legislature is moving closer to missing the deadline today set in state laws to adopt a balanced state budget. That would make it the second year in a row that the politically divided legislature has missed the deadline. It also leaves school districts, community colleges, public universities, and many local governments not sure about their budgets as their fiscal years begin today. Democratic State Representative Joe Tate says the two sides are getting closer to a deal, even if it's not wrapped up.
18: A lot of conversations going on, so probably nothing unusual from past fiscal years where, you know, we're looking at things and now we're seeing, okay, are the votes there with what we see in the budget?
2: Lawmakers say they're told a deal will be ready before the end of the week. Last year, the legislature missed the July deadline and the October 1st deadline in the state constitution. Multiple heat advisories and warnings are in effect throughout lower Michigan today. It's sunny and hot across the listening area with highs in the low to mid-90s and heat indexes reaching as high as 106 degrees, 32 Celsius, in Ontario. Tonight, mid-Michigan will see clear skies and lows of 74 degrees. Further north, cloudy with a chance of showers and thunderstorms and patchy fog. Lows there in the mid to upper 60s tonight, 19 Celsius.
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0: It's All Things Considered from NPR News. I'm Scott Detrow.
19: And I'm Juana Summers. After releasing several blockbuster opinions this week, the Supreme Court is packed up for the summer. This term gave us major decisions where the current court's conservative supermajority effectively further expanded the powers of the U.S. president. It also rejected some of President Trump's signature policies and actions. Let's recap that term with NPR legal affairs correspondent Nina Totenberg, as well as legal experts Sarah Isker of SCOTUS Blog and Melissa Murray of NYU Law School. Hi to all of you.
20: Hi.
21: Hello.
20: Hi.
19: Nina, I want to start with you if we can. Can you briefly remind us of some of the big highlights of this term?
20: Well, the Supreme Court ended the term with cataclysmic decisions that included decisions on birthright citizenship. It got rid of, for all practical purposes, what's left of the Voting Rights Act. It dramatically altered the structure of regulatory agencies. It eliminated temporary protective status for immigrants legally in the U.S., or at least allowed the president to do it without any court review, and much more.
19: Yeah, there's a lot to talk about. I mean, you've covered the court for so many years, so I do want to know, was there anything that surprised you?
20: I really was kind of surprised by the closeness of the birthright citizenship case, because no judge in a century has ruled that birthright citizenship is unconstitutional. Mm-hmm. And for all practical purposes, a 5-4 vote

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1: It's All Things Considered on WCMU. With Scott Detrow and Juana Summers, I'm Jaden Gibson. Michigan has a rich history in car manufacturing. In the early 20th century, Michigan's Ford, Chrysler, and General Motors were some of the leading brands. But northern Michigan towns were also helping America's auto industry flourish. As part of WCMU's series on the 250th birthday of the U.S., WCMU's Grace Walker has more on how two towns once made a name for themselves in car manufacturing.
2: 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In fact, Onaway produced the world's largest supply of steering wheels. 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
3: Cadillac, Oldsmobile, Nash, and then some other ones that you don't really hear of anymore, the Elmore, the Carter Car.
2: That's Colleen Janishek, a member of the Onaway Historical Museum. In 1901, Ohio bike part manufacturer E.J. Lobdell moved to Onaway as part of the lumber boom. He eventually founded the American Wood Rim Company. They produced everything from bike rims to saddles and, of course, steering wheels, employing nearly half of the 4,000 people in the community. But then a tragedy struck one morning. On January 14, 1926, a fire broke out in one of the sanding machines, destroying all but one building. Four people were killed.
3: I hate to say destroyed the town, but the fire destroyed the town, not just the factory. I mean, the whole town took a hit. The restaurants, the bars, the everything.
2: The company decided the factory wasn't worth rebuilding and moved everything to Alma. Now, 125 years later, the Onaway Historical Museum is renovating the only building that stands from the flames, the Lobdell Administration Building. The world's largest steering wheel stands over the remnants of the factory, commemorating the once successful company. Further south in Alpena, cars whiz by the Besser World headquarters, one of the world's largest cement manufacturers. The metallic white building stands by a railroad and is about a mile from downtown. But what you might not know is that this land used to be home to the short-lived Alpena Motor Car Company. The Alpena Motor Car Company was known for the Alpena Flyer, a series of cars that looked similar to the Ford models of that time. That's the sound of the last remaining Alpena Flyer driving along a road during a test drive in 2020. In 1910, a group of men from Alpena created their very own car company, the prototype made by William French.
4: So before they started manufacturing the Alpena Flyer, they built the first prototype, and that was done in his machine shop. And then he kind of stuck around as like a local legend here in Alpena.
2: That's Sarah Honeycutt, the collections manager at the Besser Museum for Northeast Michigan, which is home to the last known Alpena Flyer. Business started rolling in November of 1910, and it was projected that 2,500 cars would be made yearly. By 1912, they were selling seven models of the Flyer, costing about $1,500.
4: They did sell these cars nationally. They did actually end up going to the New York City Car Show, and it was recognized as one of the best 10 cars in the world at the car show.
2: But by 1914, everything stopped, and the company ran out of business. They never ended up producing 2,500 cars annually.
4: They only made about 500 cars. By 1913, they were having some financial issues, mainly because they were facing like a financial lawsuit for patent issues.
2: The Alpena Motor Car Company faced a lawsuit for allegedly stealing the suspension design of a rival car maker. The company went bankrupt in February 1914. The last known Alpena Flyer still stands in the Besser Museum. Guests can visit and read more about the company at the exhibit. In Alpena, I'm Grace Walker, WCMU News.
1: If war is so costly, why do we keep fighting them? We dig into current conflicts to understand the incentives that lead countries into violence and what keeps them stretching on and on. That's coming your way in just a few minutes here on WCMU. Hope you can stay with us. Numerous heat advisories and warnings are in place throughout lower Michigan today and tomorrow. It's sunny and hot, Highs are in the low to mid-90s today with heat indexes as high as 106 degrees, 32 Celsius for our friends in Canada.
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0: 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I'm Scott Detrow.
7: And I'm Juana Summers. The U.S. and Iran are trying to salvage a 60-day ceasefire, with government officials blaming each other for violations. And nobody knows how long this war will last. The Indicator's Darian Woods and Waylon Wong explain how battles from the past can give insight into how these kind of conflicts can get drawn out.
8: This year's war with Iran has cost the U.S. at least $132 billion. It's also resulted in the deaths of 13 U.S. service members, more than 3,400 Iranians, and dozens elsewhere in the Middle East.
9: Chris Blackman is an economist and political scientist at the University of Chicago who studies the roots of war and conflict. Chris is reluctant to make too many statements on the war in Iran. You know, we're still in the middle of it. Who knows what's going to happen? But he says most conflicts don't last longer than a brief flare-up.
10: I think the average war in the last 200 years has been less than 2 months long, and so this fits that pattern.
8: So that raises a question. What went wrong in wars like Ukraine and Gaza?
10: If we start from the idea that wars are horrendously costly, then there has to be something that gives one side or the other an incentive, however temporary, to decide to turn to violence.
9: Chris says the first reason is when leaders don't have the incentives to work in the best interests of their country. Take Russia's invasion of Ukraine.
10: Putin wasn't paying the costs of this war directly.
8: Democracies like the U.S. aren't immune. President Trump's sons, for example, own part of a drone manufacturing company. They might profit from war, even if it's costly for the country.
9: The second explanation Chris has for violence is something a little more psychological.
10: Values and ideals. Things that only war can deliver. The extermination of an ideology or an ethnic group that you loathe. They're not irrational. They're just enduring preferences. I think of these as sort of intangible incentives.
9: Reason number three, Chris says, is uncertainty.
10: How strong is Iran? How powerful are my forces? How likely is a decapitation event to create regime change? All of these things just have tremendous uncertainty.
8: Chris says you can think of countries as playing a game of poker. Sometimes they're bluffing, sometimes they're not. And when countries misjudge others, that's when long wars can start.
9: The Trump administration said the war in Iran would be just a, quote, short excursion. That's proven not to be the case.
8: Chris's fourth reason for violence is commitment problems.
10: The classic commitment problem is this idea of a rising power facing a weakening one. If you're a weakening power and you look forward to the day when that rising power is going to dominate you, you have a choice. Am I going to take you out now and prevent your rise and maintain my dominance? Or do I wait until the day when you might dominate me?
9: Chris's fifth and final reason for why we fight is misperceptions. Again, Chris brings up the Russian invasion of Ukraine.
10: Most people say that Putin was overconfident, either because of his psychological bias or because he was getting bad information.
9: It's all a bit gloomy, but Chris's somewhat optimistic take, though, is that usually the high costs of war reduces the chance of all-out violence. Darian Woods,
8: Waylon Wong, NPR News.
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1: I'm job ready. Teaching them good work habits, what it is to hustle and communicate and how to take constructive criticism. And I would tell you with the trades, it's attendance, just getting people to come on time and stay off their phones.
2: The decline in teen work is particularly damaging for the demographic groups Revolution Workshop tries to serve, says Carl Van Horn.
3: Having fewer job opportunities is especially difficult for lower-income individuals. Are stigmatized. They don't have the connections. They don't have the money. That disadvantages them.
2: Because finding entry-level jobs, then move-up jobs, and eventually embarking on a career path will likely start slower and take longer, reducing future earnings, retirement savings, and the like. I'm Mitchell Hartman for Marketplace.

0: Here's today's marker, not that we necessarily needed another one, that late-stage capitalism is the gift that keeps on giving. Prediction markets, it seems, have entered the natural disaster business. You can now bet on the probability of tornadoes and earthquakes and hurricanes. Some new reporting out from High Country News also shows that there was, briefly, a prediction platform focused just on wildfires in California. Its tagline, and I am not making this up, was, "You can't predict fire, but you can trade on it." Ethically murky? Yeah. Also, though, possibly useful. Marketplace's Caitlin Tan has more.
1: When Caitlin Trudeau read that people are betting money on how fast wildfires might spread and what cities they'll reach,
2: honestly, my first reaction was, that's gross.
1: Just yesterday, Trudeau's friend in El Dorado County, California, was almost evacuated after a fire broke out.